Welcome one, welcome all. I'm Kaleo. Glad to be with you here on World Cafe. And glad there is a new Fontaines D.C. album. They have become one of the biggest rock bands on the planet in the last few years. Their fifth studio album is due out October 16th. It is the very tantalizingly titled Dopamine Chamber. I'm sure they'll have lots to say about it. First single is called Marianne. Check it out. It's new music from Fontaines D.C.

0: Recently, some photos leaked from the set of the four Beatles biopics. By the way, that was Strawberry Fields Forever. You probably knew that. Photos looked a little Uncanny Valley, kind of like knockoff Beatles, Timu Beatles. I'm going to withhold judgment. You got some of the best actors on the planet playing said Beatles, so until we see him talking, I'm going to hold off. But still, a little weird. Stay close. More World Cafe. We go live from the archives next.
1: 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Always good things. SPM PM comes up at 8 o'clock. On the show tonight, Marianne Faithfull, Willie Nelson, Regina Spektor, and the Mountain Goats. Ahead on World Cafe, we'll have music from Lake Street Dive, George Harrison, and the Grateful Dead. And tonight on American Roots, it's a celebration of Labor Day with the best American Roots live. 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

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Here's new stuff from Michigander called Why, Why, Why. If I-

0: C-Mat, When a Good Man Cries here on The Cafe. New music from Low Cut Connie. 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
1: You know what? 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
3: 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But it will happen and it will be beautiful. That's American Roots tomorrow at noon. You can also hear it on Saturday mornings at 10 o'clock. 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Live recorded music, mini concerts, interviews, and just good times. 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We're going to hear from Allison Russell tonight, The Mountain Goats, and Tao. 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
0: Welcome back to World Cafe. Hey, I'm Kaleo. Adam Wiener of Low Cut Connie really puts his back into it when he's on stage, which means he gets a little sweaty and a little excited, and that means he's down to a tank top. Those shows have such a good vibe, and his records, like, capture that live energy so well. From Living in the USA, it's Can't Be Wrong.

0: Mountjoy with Coyote from their latest studio record. Hope We Have Fun on the Cafe. And there's nothing on these pages. That means we're done today. 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All right. I think I've covered all of the housekeeping. All that's left for me to say is thank you so much for listening. Thanks to our affiliates nationwide. And this has been World Cafe from NPR.
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3: 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I guarantee. 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

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Information is available through the Sioux City Art Center. I am your horse, Mark Munger. In the city without pity, I hope you enjoyed your three-day weekend. Hopefully you had one. If not, I think you should send a letter of complaint. Coming up on the show tonight, Nation of Language, Mike D, Sammy Brew, and Christine and the Queens. All working for you. This is Elvis Costello, This Year's Girl. SBM, PM. Tell your brothers, tell your sisters.

SPM PM, Future Bible Heroes, I'm a Vampire, Dexy's Midnight Runners, 7 days Too Long, India Ramey's Dead to Me, Lord Huron, The Night We Met, and Elvis Costello, This Year's Girl. I do like how India Ramey's carrying on Dolly Parton Edge. I am so glad to be your horse as well. Coming up on the program tonight, the Yeah Yeah Yeahs, Billy Strings with new music, Mitski, Spacey Jane, and Nick Cave and the Bad Seeds. In the 10 o'clock hour, it's American Roots. The Go-Go's, this time. SPM, PM. Let's go.

SPM PM, Future Islands, The Tower, Christina and the Queens, A Day in the Water, now Rogers and Chic featuring Craig David, Sober, Sammy Brew, Older Than I Ever Thought I'd Be, and The Go-Go's, This Time. My love for The Go-Go's grows stronger and stronger every day. Coming up on the show, A Solid Love, also Marianne Faithful, Willie Nelson, Archers of Love, and then in the 10 o'clock hour, Ride the Highways and the Byways with us on American Roots. Yeah, Yeah, Yeah's Sacrilege, SPM, PM.

ESPN PM, Jonathan Richman and the Modern Lovers, When Harpo Played His Harp. Mike D, from his new album, Thank You, I Don't Care. Vienna, Vienna, Coolest Thing Alive, Nation of Language, Friend Machine, and the Yeah Yeah Yeahs, Sacrilege. I'm your host, Mark Munger. It ain't sacrilege to listen to this program. I don't use ain't anywhere else. It's the Good Music Show on Siouxland Public Media. We have Marianne Faithfull in the queue. This one reminds me of Nico. Jenny Haval, Ashes to Ashes, SPM, PM.

SPM PM Orchestral Maneuvers in the Dark, Eno Legay, Marianne Faithfull's The Ballad of Lucy Jordan, and Jenny Havall, Ashes to Ashes. 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

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The Mountain Goats this year, Mitski, My Love, Mine, All Mine. Aquaculture's Keep Me Down and Alison Russell, Cold April, featuring a number of fine artists, including Kara Jackson, Denisha, Explorer, Pop Choir. 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Coming up, Tao, Dry Cleaning, and Matt Berninger. Spacey Jane, I Never See Her. SPM.

SBM PM Tao with Tune Yards and the Linda Lindas, Sick of the Times. Dry Cleaning, Blood, Matt Berninger's Bonnet of Pins, Empire of the Sun, Walking on a Dream, and Spacey Jane's I Never See Her. 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

0: SPM, PM, Magi Merlins, Pixie, Ruthven, Indulge, and Nick Cave and the Bad Seeds from their latest album, Wild God, Song of the Lake. Thanks to our producer, Sumpy Steve Smith. Cynthia Donovan and Dylan Ferguson thought of this program. We have art direction from Paul Chelstad and Elizabeth Nightmare Munger. I'm your little horse, Mark Munger, and this is Siouxland Public Media. KWYT Sioux City 90.3 and KOJI Okoboji 90.7. 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
1: This is American Roots Live for Labor Day weekend with some favorite performances from our series of concerts created with the New Orleans Jazz National Historical Park. This hour we've got jazz sax man Donald Harrison and Haitian-American songstress, cellist, and banjo player Layla McCalla. To kick it off, we ask the Pine Leaf Boys to make a big journey across the Atchafalaya Swamp from Lafayette and their South Louisiana Cajun Prairie homeland down the Mississippi River to New Orleans to plan a live stream as the pandemic closed the dance halls of French Louisiana. It's Pine Leaf Boy Two-Step on American Roots.

0: Hey, is it hard to play dance music when there's nobody dancing?
1: Yes, it is very hard.
2: But they are dancing.
0: Oh, we just can't see them.
2: They are dancing.
0: I see you got that accordion. Is that one you made or your daddy made? Who made that one?
2: My dad made this for me. It's my first accordion.
0: Is that right?
2: Yeah, my dad made it for me. He gave it to me when I was about 13. And this was made from a tree that my grandfather planted. Yeah, and when he died, the tree had died shortly after. True, my dad cut the tree down. It was a dead tree at that point. It was a sassafras tree. And made this accordion.
0: That is roots music.
2: Yeah, absolutely. I actually ran over it one time with my car. Oh, I shouldn't say that. My dad might hear that, but I had to put it behind my car one time and ran over it, and it was fine.
0: Well, it sounds good, so we just got to keep asking you to, you know, blow a little bit of air there.
2: We can do that. This is one we recorded on our last CD.
0: And it's I Love You Always?
2: Yeah, I Love You Always or I Love You Still. In French, it can be either or. You know, je t'aime toujours. So I guess it depends on the context.
0: So is this a waltz or a two-step?
2: Two-step.
0: All right.
2: And the waltz, you know, every two-step has a common waltz. So this one comes from the Reno Waltz, which is a famous Cajun waltz. So if you play it as a waltz, you have a whole new song.
0: There you go.
2: You know, so sometimes we'll take every song and just play the opposite, you know. So here we go. Je t'aime toujours.

0: This is American Roots, and we've got the Pine Leaf Boys who are bringing us the classic sound of Cajun music. They're very current and contemporary, but y'all dig deep into the roots for your sound, your repertoire.
1: We do. We go pretty on both ends of the spectrum, I find. You know, we love the old stuff, but we love new stuff, too. We have different influences from rockabilly to country to jazz music. We try to incorporate all of our different genres that we love into our music.
0: Yeah, and Drew Simon was playing the T-Fair back there this time.
2: I was, yeah, a little bit, yeah.
0: Yeah, so you're a good multitasker, Drew. I mean, you can sing and play T-Fair at the same time.
2: I've been doing it a while. I'm just getting used to it now.
0: Yeah.
2: Long time.
1: It's not easy to do. It's like rubbing your belly and patting your head kind of thing, you know?
0: Yeah?
1: Do all that at the same time.
0: Yeah. All right. Well, I'm sure there are unusual talents all over here in the Pine Leaf Boys, and we'll find out about more of them, but what's next?
1: Well, we can do one that's kind of fun. It's called I Long Rock and Roll.
0: Yeah, well, yeah. Along rock and roll. I think that means let's rock and roll.
1: Very good.
0: Yeah. It's French.
1: That's
0: Cajun
1: some,
0: French,
1: French
0: one.
1: French 101 right there, yeah. We'll do this for our bass player who's at home, Thomas David, because of social quarantine, and they told us only four. But I hope he's at home right now playing the bass, you know. I'm sure he's at home right now playing with us, you know. Maybe we can add him to the feed.
0: We'll add it in a later
1: track.
0: Right.
1: All right, here we go. It's called Along Rock and Roll. Let's go rock and roll.

0: Your dad is a deep traditionalist, makes accordions, plays fiddle. How does he feel about all the changing music? You know, his son's out there playing French music all over the world. I'm sure he's proud of you, but does he have an opinion on any of this?
1: He likes the really old stuff, is no question. You know, anything like 1960 and before, you know, from, you know, he loves all that stuff. He doesn't really relate or understand the more evolutionary Cajun music, like what's happening after all that, you know?
0: You mean there's a difference between a father and a son in Cajun culture, generationally? What are we talking about here?
1: Yeah, my dad was born in 1940.
0: Uh-huh.
1: Right, so he just loves old... My dad likes the kind of music, he says, that when the power goes out, you can still play. That's what he likes, nothing electric, which is weird because... He asked me to play electric keyboard in the family band many years later.
0: You know, speaking of the keyboard, we do have a piano here.
1: I noticed. It's a little honky-tonk.
0: Yeah, and I know you're not alienated by honky-tonk pianos.
1: No, that's my first love was the piano.
0: Is it?
1: Yeah. Which in Cajun music, you don't hear too much piano, because when you do hear it, they usually only play these last 10 buttons, you know, on the piano. It's always like... They don't realize there's a whole another like 70-something.
0: So but you, however, have
1: my
0: gone...
1: My goal is to play the other 70 buttons on the keyboard, so, yeah.
0: Wilson Savoy at the 88s.
1: So it's called Keep Your Hands Off of It, which I think is very relevant in this day and age.

0: right. Wilson Savoy on the piano. How about that? That's wonderful to hear you doing that.
1: Well, thank you.
0: Yeah. So what should we go on with here, gentlemen?
1: Well, I'm going to do one that I like to play. It's called Mes Chats Yeux Noirs, Little Dark Eyes. About a man, he's sitting on his porch in his rocking chair, watching the sun go down, waiting for his loved one to come home.

0: Little Dark Eyes, Wilson Savoy, accordion, Jean Bertrand guitar, Chris Segura fiddle, and Drew Simone drums. The Pine Leaf Boys with a classic Cajun waltz. 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
0: I'm Nick Spitzer. This is American Roots Live with Layla McCalla and friends, part of an online and broadcast concert series created with the New Orleans Jazz National Historical Park. Layla's a New York City native, born to Haitian parents, now raising her own family in the Crescent City. She got a start here, busking with her cello in the French Quarter. Layla sings in French, Creole, and English. She's reached to the family's Haitian roots in her music. Layla was a member of the Carolina Chocolate Drops and has since recorded several albums, including the Capitalist Blues in 2019. She's also a member of the group Our Native Daughters, which includes Chocolate Drops bandmate Rhiannon Giddens. Here now, Layla McCalla and friends from Marini Studios on American Roots Live.

0: Girl.
1: Yeah, that's a song called Girl. It comes from a Langston Hughes poem. Actually, part of my my escape from New York and coming down to New Orleans, I was really trying to find my creative voice, and I had written a handful of songs to Langston Hughes' poetry, and for me it was such a big part of making me believe that I was an artist, accessing these words and bringing them to life with music. And then I thought, well, maybe I could do that with my own words
0: yeah. too.
1: And so, yeah, that's a song from my first record, Varicolored Songs.
0: So great to hear you playing the cello with that.
1: Thank you.
0: That's really amazing. So let's see, who have we got here? What's the lineup?
1: So we have Pete Olinchu on bass, who's been touring as part of my band for the past few years. Cedric Watson, an old friend.
0: Yeah, we know Cedric. Yeah, looking good tonight, Cedric.
1: Renowned.
0: Nice outfit
1: Creole
0: there, buddy.
1: Musician, fiddle, accordion. He plays banjo. He's an amazing, amazing musician.
0: Il parle créole français.
1: Oui.
0: Yeah, he's the all-around man.
1: Yeah, and Don Vappi. I think the first time I saw Don Vappi play was at the Columns Hotel years ago, and I asked you if you would give me a banjo lesson. You told me I just needed to go home and play and follow my ear. So here we are.
0: And Don has been here on the Golden Hour. We've worked with him on American Roots, and he's back. So, you know, we can't keep him away. So, but I mean, the nice thing is that you've got two guys. I've been calling them the Native Sons of Louisiana, who have been deeply involved in Creole music and culture. One from the rural side in Lafayette, and Don right here in New Orleans, and so that kind of intersects with some of your interests.
1: Absolutely, yeah, and actually the next song that we're going to play is one of the first songs that I learned how to sing in Creole. This is a song called La Tibonite, and you know, I was really curious about being in New Orleans, and I saw that there was a scene of, you know, a lot of people playing traditional New Orleans jazz and the Lindy Hop and the dance, and I like really fell in love with that scene, but I felt like the people my age, it was very white, and so it started to kind of make me think, well, what does traditional Haitian music sound like? And so I started finding all of these different sort of strands of traditional Haitian music in the same way that I was discovering all this Louisiana Creole music and understanding the strands there. Mm-hmm. La Tibonite is a region in Haiti, and it's also a river. And so the song is about a bad harvest. And it says, when I go to the valley, they tell me that the sun is ill and it's lying still. When I went to go see the sun, I found the sun was sleeping. When I came back, I found the sun had died. And it hurts my heart to have to bury the sun. And it was just like, it's like, I have to sing this song. So,

0: That's beautiful. Love to hear how you all are sounding together. I know you don't play together on a regular basis,
1: yeah.
0: But what have you found listening to Louisiana Creole music? I mean, jazz, Creole jazz, and of course, Zydeco. Are there things that touch you in terms of your interest in Haiti and other musics in the
1: yeah,
0: world?
1: Yeah, I mean, well, the first thing, of course, is the language. You know, for me, it's been a journey of learning the language and being able to actually interpret, you know, what is being spoken about. But also, I think musically, the melodies are sort of idiosyncratic, and there's a lot of, like, the song forms kind of tend to follow the melody, and I find that in Cajun and Creole music from Louisiana. And to me, it's all kind of Creole music, but
0: it's a Creolizing world out there too.
1: Right,
0: we've all begun to learn.
1: So yeah, I think that that's been something that's been interesting, just musically. It's kind of like I find myself kind of knowing the form based on what I'm singing, and then when I have to define it, it's a little bit less clear cut.
0: Layla, what's next? I see you got the banjo.
1: I'm going to play banjo on this song. I found this song, I guess, right after the earthquake in Haiti, there was a box set came out. I think it was through Smithsonian Folkways. Anyway, it was called the Haiti Box Set, and it was recordings that Alan Lomax had made in Haiti in the 1930s. And I think there are something like 10 discs on there that are different themes. And I found this one on the Troubadour CD, and this one's called Kamensa Ufe, and it's kind of a heartbreaker. It's about a woman who's gotten her heart broken by someone who's wealthier than her, who she thought was going to marry her and pull her out of poverty, but it's a no-go. So the song's title is Kamensa Ufe, which means, Carmen, what are you going to do?

0: I can hear them. What came first, the cello, the banjo, or the guitar? I mean, you sought out language little by little. Where did you seek out music?
1: I started playing cello when I was 8 years old through the public school system in Maplewood, New Jersey. Mm-hmm. And totally by accident, I didn't know what a cello was. And I found out, I was very disappointed at first, but it's the happiest accident of my life.
0: What did you want to play? I mean, drums or?
1: I thought the cello was a piccolo.
0: Oh.
1: And I thought I was going to be playing a cute little woodwind instrument, and I got this big wooden chamber instead.
0: Yeah.
1: And then, you know, not enough kids signed up for cello, so I kind of got stuck playing it. And I always say, you know, I was terrible for years, really, really bad. And then something clicked, and I started to be able to make sound on this instrument. And one of my teachers that really changed my life recently passed away. His name is Andre Emilianov, and he was a cello professor at Juilliard. But I would go to his house when I was maybe 12, 13. Yeah, I look back on that time in my life, and it was really when I started to fall in love with music and imagine that I could be a musician one day. Yeah. I had no idea what that meant, but I was like, this is something, what I want to do
0: something's
1: forever.
0: Coming. But you, when you were first in New Orleans, you played cello on the streets.
1: I think that at that time, I was kind of like, well, this is what I have. I have Bach. You know, and it was really interesting actually to play, you know, Bach cello suites and Baroque music in that colonial architecture. You know, a lot of those buildings come from the time that this music was sort of being made and popularized. And I think it was different, you know, for me it was like a chance to really connect with my instrument, and I think people responded to that, and I always knew that that was not a sustainable route.
0: Do you get a lot in the hat?
1: Yes.
0: Well, there you go.
1: Yeah. I mean, sometimes I'm like, maybe I should get back out there, you know, because it's not a bad.
0: And there are some people who do make a pretty good living on the streets here selling CDs, and but it's not for everybody that way. But, you know, making our way in the social order is something you've addressed in a song and a record, The Capitalist Blues.
1: Yeah.
0: Yeah? How did you come to write that?
1: Times.
0: Aside from having The Capitalist Blues.
1: I think that I wrote this song thinking about just the rat race, you know? And if there's one thing that we can see from this whole coronavirus experience is that the rat race can come to a screeching halt and you still have to figure out your life.

0: Capitalist Blues. Singer and songwriter Layla McCalla on banjo, with Don Vappy, also on banjo, Cedric Watson fiddle, and Peter Lynch bass. We'll be back with songs and stories from jazz saxophonist Donald Harrison when American Roots Live for Labor Day weekend returns. This is American Roots Live for Labor Day weekend with saxophonist Donald Harrison and his quintet. Donald Harrison is a musician and composer with a family lineage in the Afro culture of New Orleans Carnival. He's been chief of Guardians of the Flame and is also recognized as Big Chief of Congo Square. Donald spent years in New York City with Art Blakey's Jazz Messengers and later co-led a modern jazz band with fellow New Orleanian trumpeter Terrence Blanchard. He's performed with many jazz masters, from Miles Davis to Eddie Palmieri, and has created new stylings of jazz second-line tradition, nouveau swing, blending hip-hop, funk, and soul, and quantum jazz, as well as classical music. I asked Donald about his life in music, from growing up in New Orleans to playing with Art Blakey in New York and putting his own stamp on modern jazz.
1: Well, I realized in high school, two things happened. One, I read that Charlie Parker's quote, "If you didn't live it, it won't come out of your horn." And it had a profound effect on me. And I realized that since I came from New Orleans and all of the generations who innovated jazz were still alive, I made a mission to go live playing with every generation of jazz masters to be good enough to play with them. And some kind of way I was fortunate and got some luck, and I was able to play with all of those generations. And then I started hearing that everything is connected and the connections between all the music.
0: Well, your family is special in the city. I mean, I've heard the stories of your mom and dad and playing records and talking it all over, and the power and importance of raising your consciousness. Say a little bit about your mom and dad.
1: One thing is that we listened to all types of music at home, and I never felt the need to not like a kind of a style of music. You know, we listened to music, the UNESCO series, African music, Ravi Shankar, and Indian music, musicals, everything, every era of jazz, Mr. Big Stuff, Etta James, Charlie Pride, everybody, you know.
0: Did you say Charlie Pride or Charlie Parker?
1: Charlie Parker and Charlie Pride. and Maceo Parker, the Parker. Maceo, I call him and Charlie Parker the Parker brothers. And he's, you know, he's the father of, one of the fathers of funk saxophone.
0: Oh, just
1: and
0: amazing.
1: He's a force of nature.
0: Yeah.
1: As Charlie Parker was, and he's my hero.
0: Yeah. Quite a family there. I mean, you all have been able to cut many paths, and you've helped New Orleanians of all kinds raise their consciousness and their way of thinking about their humanity and how different we are and how connected we are at the same time. It's an amazing service the Harrisons have provided us.
1: You know, it's just... you just get up and do your best. I always say my motto was do my best and get out of the way. So, you know, if you get up every day and you did your best, then that's all you can ask of yourself, and anybody else can ask of you. Yeah. And these gentlemen, they're a testament to hard work. My family, look at my three nephews and my daughter, they're all hard workers. And you can see the my nephew plays trumpet, Christian Scotty. He also started in this band.
0: Amazing Christian Scott.
1: And, a lot of young guys, and we're still like a family. We got a gigantic family now.
0: Well, family. Three of the folks you got here, and then younger generation are your students. I mean, in the same sense you learned from your mom and dad and Art Blakey and all the different people you went out in the world with, they've learned from you.
1: Yeah, we learn from each other because they know a lot of stuff. So sometimes I'm asking them questions. Did you hear this? And they say, yeah. And they play it for me and show me how, and we put things together. So I'm passing down what I learned from the old masters, and they're teaching me the stuff that the young people are doing. So it's simpatico.
0: Donald, what do we got coming up here?
1: Well, we were talking about Charlie Parker, and this is a song I wrote for him. It's called One for Bird. The original title was Christopher Jr., but many people didn't know that his middle name was Christopher, and it's... Then he had a suffix, Junior. Uh-huh. So I said, let's call it One for Bird. They'll get it then.
0: Yeah, Bird. Everybody knows Bird.
1: You ready? One, two, one, three.

0: One for Bird, yay. I have a feeling there's a lot for Bird in the things you do, but that's the title, One for Bird, right there.
1: You got it right.
0: For Charlie Parker. You know, we got a little bit of time left, and I think many people know you through your family and through seeing you with the Guardians of the Flame over the years. That's got to set you apart from jazz musicians in New York.
2: Well, my father used to tell me and say all the time, you have to start in Africa to understand the culture here. And it comes from Congo Square, the music. And some of the early jazz musicians had family members who were in Congo Square, and they based some of what they do on that tradition and the music. So I've been privy to getting some of the knowledge of the early jazz musicians, what they use from Congo Square in the music, and how we are using it today. So I'm still able to put it in some of the things that we do here on the bandstand.
0: Yeah. Well, you made an amazing record some years ago, I guess in the 90s, Indian Blues, which took contemporary jazz, popular song, Mighty Grand Indian, your father was on it. What would be something that you could give us that ties you to the Mighty Grand Indians but also carries on your jazz life today?
2: We do a host of songs, and I like to call it Afro New Orleans culture. And that comes from one of the only African American tribal cultures in America that has links to ancient culture. And so we just bring, just keep that continuum. All music is linked to ancient times, but this has specific things, that musical ideas and cultural ideas that are carried forth exactly like they were maybe 10,000 years ago.
3: We're going to start off with a little Iko Iko.
0: That'll keep everybody out there happy, I think.

0: Yeah.
1: Big Chief Donald Harrison with his quintet, Detroit Brooks guitar, Shea Pierre piano, Max Moran bass, and Brian Richburg drums, live from Marini Studios in New Orleans, bringing this hour of our Labor Day weekend show to a close. 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I'm Nick Spitzer, and this is American Roots from PRX, Public Radio Exchange.
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1: I'm Nick Spitzer. This is American Roots Live for Labor Day weekend, with highlights from our series of concerts created with the New Orleans Jazz National Historical Park. This hour, we're all aboard with trumpeter Kermit Ruffins and a never-before-heard set from Ricky Lee Jones. First up, it's Don Vappy and friends. Don is the great New Orleans Creole jazz banjo man, known for keeping the traditional sound alive. But he can take it from New Orleans to Haiti and French West Africa, from jazz to funk, R&B to pop. Live from Marini Studios, here's one from Don's most recent recording, The Blue Book of Storyville. It's a ribald tale of gossip from the late trombonist Kid Ory, Lord Concombe, the other lady, who lives just across Claiborne Avenue.

0: Yeah. Don, tell us a little bit about your relationship to the banjo over the years.
1: You know, I grew up kind of disliking it from the social aspect of it being connected to all those Jim Crow things and all. But actually, when I realized it was an instrument that had come from Africa and was part of, it was actually a big part of our culture by way of Haiti and everything. So, but even before that, before I realized I liked it, when I first worked at Worldline's Music Store, I played a banjo, and the percussiveness and the pitch, the whole thing, it's a funky sound, like the funky tunes in the 70s when I was playing guitar and muting those strings.
0: Mm-hmm.
1: This would have been perfect. This would have been perfect for that.
0: You could have been in James Brown band with that.
1: I could have been.
0: It's a coulda, shoulda, woulda.
1: Get up!
0: when you mute the strings, it really sounds majorly funky.
1: I'm not even muting them. It's just a staccato sound. With a guitar, you had to kind of...
0: Yeah, yeah.
1: That's muted.
0: Prevent that sustained thing.
1: Yeah,
0: but the banjo, you can do it.
1: The banjo is natural for that.
0: Yeah. Well, it's a kind of a percussion instrument, too.
1: I mean,
0: you got that. Yeah, it could have a snare drum right there.
1: A drum with strings.
0: I like it. I like it. So in your family, though, I mean, where do the Vappies connect to jazz over the years? Because I know you didn't start with it, but you kind of recovered it, it seems to me.
1: Well, it was more on my mother's side. It was the Josephs from Donaldsonville, St. James area. That's where my mom was born,
0: up in that
1: area. And, in fact, that's how Richard and I are related. Through the Josephs.
0: You're related to Richard, huh?
1: Yeah.
0: Are you related to anyone else in the band? Or?
1: Only musically.
0: I was going to say, no, or not that we know of.
1: Yeah. Well, you know. Now you sound like Well Monroe.
0: Was he always cracking jokes?
1: Oh, him and Papa John, man, they knew each other. The stories, I'm not going to get into stories here.
0: Yeah. Well, you know, in New Orleans, I mean, everyone jokes about who's related to who all the time. Right. And there's a story of two guys watching a second line go by and somebody's playing trumpet and says, hey, look, that's how you call it on trumpet. And the guy says, no, that's how you call it's brother.
1: Right.
0: That's kind of that... what should we say? Forgetful intimacy that we have around
1: that's
0: here.
1: Frog Joseph did that to me and Wendell Brunius.
0: Is that right?
1: Wendell and I were together on this gig, and Frog was there. And Frog says, he looked at me and said, hey, what you call it? Come here. Go back there and tell how you call it to come over. I won't talk to her. So I'm what you call it.
0: Well, what you call the next tune you gentlemen would like to play?
1: Actually, you know, since we did that Kid Ory tune, which is very much influenced by, I think, the Caribbean and Haitian rhythms and stuff, I kind of want to move forward and do something that you don't normally expect on a banjo. The standard called St. Thomas.
0: Mm-hmm.
1: How's that? Y'all want to play that?

0: They're cheering all over the world, right?
1: Yeah.
0: And of course, we're getting all the banjo fans. The banjo emojis are flying.
1: Oh, cool.
0: And we're getting questions like, how is your banjo tuned, your tuning?
1: A standard tenor tuning.
0: Yeah.
1: In fifths, C, G, D, A.
0: Okay. So what makes it a tenor banjo?
1: Well, it costs $10.
0: Oh, no. Come on.
1: No, I'm kidding. No, it's called a tenor. It's got it's a shorter neck, and it's like a tenor guitar is tuned the same way, that standard. They came about around 1905.
0: Okay.
1: And before that, the necks were longer, and, you know, you have the five string, and the same size neck without the fifth string is called a plectrum banjo. Mm-hmm. And they all have

0: alternate tunings. A lot of people play this banjo with a guitar tuning, like the top four of the guitar, like D, G, B, and E, which is the way I started with it. But then I got hold of a guitar banjo with six strings.
1: So the Gitanjo, is it? Or the Bantar,
0: I forget. Gitjo, a Bantar. It's been called all kinds of things.
1: Yeah.
0: But, so have I. But, I mean, this is a... I just thought I'd tune it tenor one day, and what I found out is it's probably the preferred banjo in the New Orleans bands because of the horn players, because this open fifths tuning seems to cut through the horns a little better without really banging on it, because you have, that's three octaves there, bro.
1: Mm-hmm.
0: I mean, two octaves. One octave. Sorry. Instead of having, you have... like spreading out a chord on a piano.
1: Nice. Know? Well, you know, you're an innovator in a whole other different way in that somebody wrote here, and I know what they're speaking of. They give Don credit for his live streaming daily to get many of us through COVID-19. He's the real-life Mr. Rogers. It is a beautiful day in your neighborhood. You sit out in the morning on your porch. You're drinking coffee. You're waving to the people going by in their cars. The roosters are crowing. The birds are chirping. And then you got a music show in the afternoon.
0: I felt like, you know, being in isolation, how can you be with people and in isolation? And they call it social media. So I decided I'd just go live and drink my coffee on the porch and invite whoever. And it almost feels as close as you can feel to sitting down in a coffee shop with people.
1: Yeah.
0: Because they all get their coffee and we laugh and we...
1: You see their names go whizzing by on Facebook.
0: Yeah, and they say things, you know, and they, how you doing? Where's Millie? She's only been out twice, you know.
1: Yeah.
0: It's fun because everything happens in the moment, and I try to read the comments while I'm playing, which can be a little confusing sometimes.
1: That's serious multitasking.
0: And some of my viewers are really clever and funny.
1: Yeah. So you start laughing
0: in the middle of a song sometimes.
1: Well, we got a little bit more time here before the clock on the clubhouse wall says it's, got to go. What do you think?
0: Let's do a sing-along. All right, it's the classic, Elaba.
1: Elaba.

Deep dive from the plumber. He wanted to be a drummer.

Et là, ma chérie, comment ça va? Yeah. Et là-bas, sing along, bringing it home with Don Vappy and friends, live at Marini Studios in New Orleans. More concert and conversation coming up with trumpeter Kermit Ruffins when American Roots Live for Labor Day returns. This is American Roots Live from an online streamed concert series in 2020 and 21 with the New Orleans Jazz National Historical Park. Trumpeter Kermit Ruffins grew up in New Orleans. He swam in the Industrial Canal as a kid, caught bullfrogs for the family to eat, cooked goat, turtles. Kermit began playing in junior high school. In 1983, he co-founded the Rebirth Brass Band and later created the Barbecue Swingers, putting a grill on a truck at his gigs. He still smokes a lot of barbecue, among other things. We're at Esplanade Studios with the man who brings so much joy to New Orleans. It's American Roots Live with Kermit Ruffins and the Barbecue Swingers.

live a life of ease. When that twilight brings that evening breeze,

0: Kermit, how'd you get the name Barbecue Swingers?
1: Well, I woke up one day, Nick, and we was playing a lot of shows at the time, especially at Vaughn's, where we played for 20 years. And I was always tailgating, because I always wanted to cook a little food for the band members on our break time, in between reefer breaks, in between breaks, and you know. And then one time I decided to cook for the whole neighborhood and the whole audience. And I woke up one morning right out of my sleep and said, Kermit Ruffins and the Barbecue Swingers.
0: There you go.
1: So that night I said it on stage, and I can remember Kevin, my bass player, Kevin saying, so I'm a barbecue swinger now, huh, boss? Never forget.
0: Who are the barbecue swingers you have here with you tonight? Well, these guys have been with you for a long time. Yeah. You want to give them a little...
1: Jerry Anderson. Jerry Barbaran Anderson on the Boom Booms.
0: Yeah, I have Jerry Anderson back there, yeah. And Jerry tells me he went to high school with you. Clark,
1: he went to Clark Senior High School. Jerry and I have been playing together for about 33 years.
0: He doesn't look any worse for wear.
1: Right.
0: and he's one of Danny Barker's kinfolk.
1: That's right.
0: And, of course, Danny
1: Lucian
0: Barker
1: Barbaran.
0: He was a mentor of yours.
1: That's right. Paul Barbaran.
0: Yeah.
1: It's all Jerry kinfolks.
0: Yeah. That's quite a lineage to be in there, Jerry.
1: Well, you don't know the half of it. Jerry is one of the members of the Treme Sidewalk Steppers.
0: Oh, is he?
1: And nobody in the city can outdance Jerry.
0: Is that right?
1: That's nobody how he keeps can that, out second line Jerry.
0: That's how he keeps that slender
1: so
0: figure.
1: So that's why he knows. I mean, if you can dance like Jerry, you definitely can play the drums like Jerry.
0: That's all right. Wow, we're going to have to go to the Jerry School of Dance.
1: Of course.
0: Yeah, we'll all learn how to buck jump.
2: Don't do it. Don't try that at home.
0: So back here on bass, who we got on bass?
1: Kevin Morris. You know, I met Kevin down at the Caledonian, and he was playing with James Andrews, and I hired Kevin one time, and after that, me and Kevin have been playing together for 33 years now.
0: Is that right?
1: Kevin is a graduate of Xavier University.
0: All right.
1: And one of the smartest cats in the band.
0: Yeah. Oh, one of the smartest cats. Oh, yeah. So who is the smartest there?
1: Well, we got to flip a coin.
0: And who we got over here on the piano?
1: Well, we've been blessed for about 8 years now, almost 9 years. Mr. Yoshitaka Z2 from Osaka, Japan.
3: Yeah.
1: And Z2 has been swinging out with us. And, man, when I tell you we've been having the time of our life, thanks to Z2 with that brilliant piano playing.
0: Z2, how did you find out about jazz? Did you grow up with that in Japan, or did you come to New Orleans looking for it?
4: I have played in Japan for about 10 years.
0: And now you're at the Kermit Ruffins School of Musical Knowledge, huh? How is it different to be here playing the mother-in-law and all the gigs around New Orleans and being, you know, somebody that studies jazz and reads the notes? It's got to be a little different, huh?
4: Yes, Kermit band. No rehearsal, no music seat. So, ever, yeah.
0: Hey, so great. What a great band that you've got.
1: Well, thank you.
0: And a few years ago, you made a decision to take over and run one of the great clubs of the city, Ernie Cato's Mother-in-Law Lounge, named after mother-in-law. I mean, that was a big step to not just be the band leader and player, but also to run a club.
1: I was lucky to hang out with Ernie Cato every day of the week. He lived right next door to Joe's Cozy Corner.
0: Uh-huh. In the
1: back, back in the 90s or the early 2000s. And then he took over the bar, and he passed away, and I saw the bar empty for about a year or two.
0: Such a beautiful place.
1: And I said, man, let me call the owner and get this place back up running. When I tell you, I didn't realize how famous Ernie was, because he was just right there next to us. You know, anybody sitting next to you every day of the week, you don't realize how famous they are,
0: mm-hmm.
1: because, you know, you're right there with them.
0: Right.
1: And when I opened a bar, that tune, Mother-in-Law, is just a freaking hit, man.
0: It's like the soundtrack of the bar.
1: That's right. And him and his wife, Miss Antoinette, they
0: what a great
1: had
0: lady
1: a
0: she
1: good
0: was.
1: Time at that bar. I went there maybe a few times when he had it open.
0: Yeah.
1: And every time I went, it was just this fun atmosphere of musicians just playing and having fun and some of the best red beans and rice ever. And I'm just so into bars, because when I was a kid, my mom was running the bar, 5106 in the Lower Ninth Ward. My cousin had a bar, Moore's Lounge in the Lower Ninth Ward, which I just opened up that club again.
0: Oh,
1: now
0: really?
1: It's Kermit's Night Walk Juke Joint.
0: Yeah.
1: And I had it open for about maybe 3 months before this disaster happened. And I'm a bar lover.
0: Yeah, sure.
1: So it was just natural for me to walk in there and open
0: bars,
1: the place up.
0: They're so important in any city, but in New Orleans, they're a place for people to gather. Blue Monday, get red beans and rice, hear music, meet your friends. I think Cato used to have all of his bad contracts on the wall. You know, I mean, that was a comedy bar.
1: It really was.
0: But I mean, bars are important. I mean, this has got to be tough for you running a bar right now.
1: Yeah, of course. We're blessed to look forward to the future right now. Mm. I mean, we got an unwanted break, so we're all pepped up and ready to roll again. But we have to stay safe and take care of each other and pray and hope for the best.
0: Well, you're lifting some spirits here tonight and all around the world. What you want to do to carry us forward?
1: We're going to do a little bit of Paul Barberan, second line.

Thank you, music lovers. And we're live coming to you from New Orleans, Louisiana. Yours truly, Kermit Ruffins and the Barbecue Suaders. Thank you all for tuning in. And by the way, who that saying they're going to beat them Saints?

0: Yeah.
1: Yes, indeed. When the Saints go marching in, Kermit Ruffins and the Barbecue Swingers with the venerable hymn, Jazzed Up, live at New Orleans Esplanade Studios. We'll be back in a minute with more music and conversation from our live stream concert with Ricky Lee Jones when American Roots returns.
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1: This is American Roots Live for Labor Day weekend. The first of these live streams created by Elephant Quilt Productions with the New Orleans Jazz National Historical Park was acoustic. Ricky Lee Jones on April 24, 2020. That one never made it onto the radio until now. The two-time Grammy Award winner, poet, songwriter, and rock star from Chicago vaudevillian family legacy spent years in California and then Paris. She's now a New Orleans resident. The set was made possible when Ms. Jones worked with New Orleans jazz park ranger and guitarist Matt Hampsey. Recognizing the new blues mood of COVID times, Ricky Lee started off with Robert Johnson's Crossroads. 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
3: That's right. I went down to the crossroads.

0: Yeah, you're right.
1: Now, I don't do the blues very often, but that song kind of transcends the blues, I think.
0: It does. So. Transcends it very well.
1: Let's do this John Prine song. It's called Hello in There. And many of you may know it already, and if you don't know it, how lucky I am to be the one to play it for you first.

You know, right after Chucky's in Love, I got to meet and hang around with a lot of interesting people. And John Prine was one of them. We spent a few weeks together. I went to his shows. He wore one of my blouses, or maybe it was a jacket. But it was a girl's thing. And he's so cool. He's wearing a girl's jacket on stage. But his music I first heard back when I was 16 years old, living in Olympia, Washington. And John Prine, here's the guy. And whenever a person is genius, they transcend their genre. And he was a great American voice. His experience is uniquely American, and through that American experience speaks to the whole wide world. He had conquered cancer a long time ago and then conquered it again. And he was so resilient, and he would not stop. He was a nonstop working guy. You know, I haven't seen him or talked to him in a millennium, but I was still devastated in a personal way that he succumbed to this virus, you know. Let's do Chucky's in Love.

live with Ricky Lee Jones, singing and playing guitar on her song, Chucky's in Love, with Ranger Matt Hampsey, also on guitar. And that's where we'll leave you on American Roots for Labor Day weekend. Hope you can chill and enjoy it. American Roots Live was produced in collaboration with New Orleans Jazz National Historical Park and Tulane University's School of Liberal Arts. 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Recording engineers Rick Nelson of Marini Studios and Misha Kashkaisvili at Esplanade Studios. Thanks also to Jason Ryan, Chris Finney, and Thomas Walsh at Elephant Quilt Productions, and Mimi White of White Oak Productions. Our American Roots crew includes Maureen Lochran, Olivia Broslowski, Lauren Callahan, Steve Martin, the late Ken Mills, and Tulane students Gavin Hannenberg, Paige Veal, and Aaron Sterling. 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

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Thanks for joining us this evening as we come to the sad moment where we end the holiday weekend. But Tuesday brings us good things like oldies from Radio Bilingue and the news from NPR at 5 a.m. with Morning Edition. 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

Radio Bilingue. Madonna G. Scotch here. Hope you're all enjoying your Monday evening. Did want to send a big shout out to my family listening in out in Utah. Big hello going out to my mom, Christina G. Scotch, my Uncle Anthony, Auntie Becky, Mumsy, Andrew, of course, as well. We got lots of music planned for you tonight. I'm Madonna G. Scotch. Here we go with some BB.

0: Bunny Bilingue, Madonna G. Scotch here. That's On the Beat, the BB&Q band, a.k.a. Brooklyn, Bronx, and Queens band. Before that, we had some At the Concert, Bill Summers. Also had a little bit of Ladies' Choice, Stone City Band. We're going to mix it up a little bit, and we're coming up for you, we have some Kashif right here on the Radio Bilingue, the BGS Backspin. We're going to be continuing on a little bit with some more music in a second. Did want to send a big shout, and I'm just reading it right now, but big shout out to DJ Larry Love. We'll be sending you some shout outs, and I'll be reading that in a second here. We got some info for you, and like I said, we got some Kashif coming up for you right here. I'm Madonna G. Scotch. Here we go with that info and music coming up right around the corner here.
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Radio Bilingue, Madonna G. Scotch here. There's always wonderful things to thank God for. That one there, that's I Want to Thank You, Alicia Myers, right there. I'm Madonna G. Scotch. You're listening to the BGS Backspin right here. This coming up one that we have some first choice for you. This one is Love Thing, and sending this one out to David. He's enjoying his summer break. Here we go with this one for you right here, David. Enjoy, everyone. Again, I'm Madonna G. Scotch.

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And that's Tuxedo doing my best. That's one of my favorites there. Coming up for you, we have some Delegation with It's Your Turn, a little remix on this one. Before we get to it, though, I did want to send another big shout out again to my mom, Christina, Mumsy, my uncle, Anthony, VIP of the shout out, Auntie Becky, and also Andrew. Here we go with some more music. I'm Madonna G. Scott. Here we go.

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0: 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KREE Perterville Douglas, Colorado. KHUI Alamosa. In New Mexico, KDUO Columbus. KYOL Jama. KQTO Hurley. KVMG Raton. Oregon, KTLU Merrill. KRSO Huntington. Texas, KRCU Batesville Crystal City, KRBP Presidio, KXJT Rio Grande City, KHEM Zapata, KNOO Sierra Blanca. Affiliate stations in California, KERU Blight, KBBF Calistoga Santa Rosa, KWXCLP Coachella, Arkansas, KABF Little Rock, Idaho, KBSX HD3 Boise, Iowa, KWIT Seal City, KOJI Okoboji, Washington State, KSBR Mount Vernon, and in Wyoming, KOCA Laramie.
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Hi, dear Bilingue. Madonna G. Scotch here. Welcome to the second hour of the BGS Backspin. Hope you're all enjoying the music that we've been playing so far. I really like that one. That one's the Manhattans with Crazy on that one. Before we got to that, we did have a couple other tracks for you. We did have She Can't Love You, You and I, Delegation, Trying Over, and Back At You, and some Shalimar a little while ago. Again, did want to do a couple shout-outs again to my wonderful family, my Uncle Anthony, we're so happy, Auntie Becky, my mom Christina, Mumsy, my Auntie Cynthia, and Andrew as well, and of course, big hello to all the listeners that are tuned into the BGS Backspin tonight. Here's some more music for you. Another one of my favorites right here, Young & Company. Enjoy, everybody.

by the Abilene Way. Madonna G. Scotch here. That's I Like What You're Doing to Me right there. Hope you're all enjoying the BGS Backspin tonight, this Monday evening. Right now, I want to send this song going out to Mumsy. That's my grandmother. She loves to give us poems, and we got this one right here for you. Roses Are Red, the Max.

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Radio Bilingue, Madonna G. Scott's here. Finishing up some Sky with Let's Celebrate there. We're going to continue with some more music. We got the deal here with I Surrender. Madonna G. Scott's here. Enjoy, everyone. Here we go.

0: 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You just made the right choice. 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

0: Radio Bilingue, Madonna G. Scotch here. That one, that's Blue Magic, See Through. Hope you're all enjoying it. That's one of my favorites there. Running Away before that, Roy Ayers, Walking into Sunshine, Central Line, I Surrender the Deal. Again, I'm Madonna G. Scotch, and you're listening to the BGS Backspin. There's another big hello going out to my family that's tuned in. They're actually all out in Utah, so big hello to them. I hope you're all enjoying the show. What we have coming up for you is some aura for you. But first, we got the info from the station for you, and we got that for you right here.
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All right, everyone. So it's just about time to head out. So hope you're all enjoying the BGS Backspin tonight. And, of course, tune in next week. Got lots more music coming your way with the show. And also, of course, here on the network. It continues all throughout the night. But before we head out, did want to play you a little Earth, Wind, and Fire. And did want to send this one out to my family, my Uncle Anthony, Auntie Becky, my mom Christina, Mumsy, Andrew, and the whole family, Auntie Cynthia. We got this one for you. This is definitely a family favorite. Take care, everyone. I'm Madonna G. Scott. Thank you.

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In California, KSJV Fresno, KMPO Modesto, KTQX Bakersfield, KHTC Chular Salinas, KUBO Calexico El Centro, KVUH Laytonville, KWMS Williams, Arizona, KREE Perterville Douglas, Colorado, KHUI Alamosa. In New Mexico, KDUO Columbus, KYOL Jama, KQTO Hurley, KVNG Raton, Oregon, KTLU Merrill, KRSO Huntington, Texas, KRCU Batesville Crystal City, KRBP Presidio, KXJT Rio Grande City, KHEM Zapata, KNOO Sierra Blanca. Affiliate stations in California, KERU Blight, KBBF Calistoga Santa Rosa, KWXCLP Coachella, Arkansas, KABF Little Rock, Idaho, KBSXHD3 Boise, Iowa, KWIT Seal City, KOJI Okoboji, Washington State, KSBR Mount Vernon, and in Wyoming, KOCA Laramie.

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KSJV Fresno, KMPO Modesto, KTQX Bakersfield, KHTC Chular Salinas, KUBO Calexico El Centro, KVUH Laytonville, KWMS Williams, Arizona, KREE Perterville Douglas, Colorado, KHUI Alamosa. In New Mexico, KDUO Columbus, KYOL Jama, KQTO Hurley, KVNG Raton, Oregon, KTLU Merrill, KRSO Huntington, Texas, KRCU Batesville Crystal City, KRBP Presidio, KXJT Rio Grande City, KHEM Zapata, KNOO Sierra Blanca. 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

0: this one. 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
1: Yep Rock Harisi. Lahm, lahm iswe. Yep Rock Harisi. Baradora.
0: Jack Kerouac made mention of Galliard and Vaught in his hallmark On the Road. He mentioned Slim saying, write a Rooney, and asking for more bourbon a Rooney, which for the unversed is classic Vaught speak. But see for yourself, we've got a whole Vaught dictionary at soundbeat.org. Soundbeat is produced at the Belfer Audio Archive, Syracuse University Library. I'm Brett Barry.
2: On the next Fresh Air, author Casey Gerald. NPR named his 2018 memoir, There Will Be No Miracles Here, one of the best books of the year. His new book is called The Great Refusal, A New Vision for Resistance. Join us

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1: This is Bird Note. In September, Arctic terns fly south over the ocean from Alaska all the way to Antarctica. Also in September, the last rufous hummingbirds depart their breeding range in the west, following floral highways of mountain wildflowers south to Mexico. Ruby-crowned kinglets are leaving the northern evergreen forests where they nest on their way to milder climates. Each of these birds is migrating, but on a very different course. All have the same adaptive goal, making the most of food and breeding opportunities that change with the seasons. Arctic terns follow one of the longest annual migrations, traveling as much as 44,000 miles each year. Arctic tundra provides their ideal nesting site in summer. The Antarctic, the ideal feeding grounds in our winter. Rufous hummingbirds are medium-range migrants, traversing about 5,000 miles a year between temperate and tropical nectar sources. Some ruby-crowned kinglets are altitudinal migrants, especially in the west. They may remain close to the same latitude all year, but spend the cold months in the relative warmth of the lowlands, dining on insects and their eggs. In summer, you'll need to ascend thousands of feet into the western mountain ranges to hear the kinglet's exuberant song. For Bird Note, I'm Mary McCann.
2: Trade tensions between the U.S. and Canada are on the rise again, but you'll hear no complaints from one industry, Canadian wine. With most provinces cutting off American imports, local producers are seeing skyrocketing sales. That's next time on The World.
3: Good morning, I'm Leila Faldin. Munich's Oktoberfest confusingly starts later this month. It started more than 200 years ago as a sort of wedding party for the Prince of Bavaria. In the modern era, there are strict rules about what beer can be served there. They need to use water from inside the city limits. One brewer who started making beer in his garage even drilled his own well and is fighting to get official approval. Hope he doesn't have to wait much longer. It's Morning Edition.
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5: It's Morning Edition from NPR News. I'm Leila Fadel.
6: I'm Michelle Martin.
0: And I'm Steve Inskeep. Our colleague, Barry Gortimer, is retiring. He's a senior producer, which means you normally don't hear him, but he's worked with every person who ever hosted this program. Often it's been a story that seems really offbeat. When I got together with my brother to fry a turkey last Christmas, that was a Barry Gortimer production.
7: You do a gradual dip, so you put it in.
0: You're holding it by a handle. Okay. Slowly. Slowly. Oh, the steam coming off of that is amazing.
5: Now, Barry has cooked with me in my kitchen for cooking segments. We've interviewed comedians and musicians, but he's also got a knack for the serious and for the difficult. Like when he gathered the stories of people whose lives were forever changed by the war in Iraq. This is Mohammed Adelaimi, who came across a family shot on the highway. Only the child survived.
8: And he said, please, I don't want to be an orphan. If they are dead, let me die. And that was my first lie in my life. And he said, swear by God they are alive. And I did.
5: Barry has this brilliant ability to get to the heart of a conversation and to know when the words speak for themselves or when it's time to bring in the sound of what is being described.
6: Now, I didn't get to work with Barry as often as I would have liked, but I did get to travel with him on some important stories from the field. We filed stories from hotel rooms. He taught me how to use an ironing board as a desk because it muffles the sound.
0: Okay.
6: It has to be said. And he found out little quirks about us, like when A. Martinez confessed to Barry that he is, and this is true, afraid of butterflies. Now, A is on vacation, but he left this voice memo.
9: Now, after an appropriate amount of making fun of me, which he did, we set out to do an interview by a river.
10: We should not be standing where we are right now. We're standing in the riverbed.
9: And as I was talking to the guest, I could see out of the corner of my eye that there was a lot of butterflies that are on the way to my location. And I remember seeing Barry kind of walk in front of the butterflies to alter their path, and they flew in the other direction.
6: Oh, now some people would take a bullet for you. Barry Gordimer would take a butterfly.
0: That's the job. If you've heard something artful on this program, there's a good chance that it came from Barry or from some younger producer Barry mentored over the decades, but you rarely heard his voice. Though there was a time we heard him talking about characters in movies whose dialogue is impossible to hear. He referenced the 2014 thriller Gone Girl.
10: There's a scene where Ben Affleck's character is flirting at a dinner party.
11: I happen to be a charter subscriber to Midland Warlord Weekly, so I recognize you.
10: I couldn't understand a word he said, and I started to feel like the two old guys in the Muppet Show balcony.
12: Well, I finally got my hearing aid working.
13: Speak up, my hearing aid's not working.
5: Okay, it's entirely fitting that we heard the Muppets there, because Barry Gordimer contains multitudes. He has a pretty amazing side hustle making puppets. He once made the puppets for a program called Animal Planet News.
0: The puppets were News, G-N-U-S. Animals, News with the News. Another show featured his puppet off NPR's Cokie Roberts, although for some reason no video program has picked up the Steve Inskeep puppet that he made of me holding a microphone.
6: And mine, which has a hat and, and the right number of earrings. Covering the news is a long-term adventure. You show up day by day and you do two things. You have to keep learning and never lose your sense of humor.
5: For almost 40 years, Barry Gordimer has done both.
0: Thanks, Barry.
5: Thanks, Barry.
6: Thanks, Barry.
5: It's Morning Edition from NPR News. I'm Leila Faldin.
6: I'm Michelle Martin.
0: And I'm Steve Inskeep.

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1: 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Thanks for joining us today on Morning Edition. Coming up, opening night for Sioux City Community Theater as they welcome the Tony Award-winning Ken Ludwig comedy Lend Me a Tenor. 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

Good morning, it's 6:42, almost 6:43. You're listening to Morning Edition here on Siouxland Public Media. Looking for a high today of 83 with showers and thunderstorms likely on and off throughout the day. Scattered showers and thunderstorms tonight also as we drop down to 62. Should be mostly sunny tomorrow and a high of 80. Coming up this weekend, Latham Park's annual Art in the Park. That'll be this Saturday from 10 a.m. until 4. Artists will be showcasing their wares as attendees wander the beauty and tranquility of Latham Park flower beds. Concessions will be available on site as well. Go to lathampark.com if you'd like details on that event. Again, that's this Saturday. We'll head back to Morning Edition in just a moment. Stay with us.

Good morning, it's 6:49, and this is Morning Edition from NPR News on Siouxland Public Media. Still to come, the Memphis MLK Museum, a new space at the National Civil Rights Museum in Memphis, explores the recent past and future of the movement. And it's the first day of school for millions of students across the country, including preschoolers at Charles City Elementary School, located outside of Richmond, Virginia. We'll look at the first day of school, which is long since passed here in the Siouxland area, but that's coming up from NPR and Morning Edition.

0: What do Republicans think of the president's focus, his emphasis on matters like that rather than, I don't know, the cost of groceries?
1: Look, I mean, he's been on this weekend. He was posting on True Social like an escape monkey from a cocaine study. And you barely covered some of the more egregious things that he did. And I think it is part of the broader pattern that people are factoring into things, which is just simply that, he is retreating to his safe places, his comfort zone. He wants to talk about building stuff, ballrooms. He likes to talk about putting his name on things. He likes doing things with a pen and a phone, you know, in terms of executive power. And I think it's just sort of breaking through that he just cannot sustain a conversation about the issues that at least the pollsters tell us Americans want him to be focusing on. And I think the problem for Republicans is, you know, the Democrats said, we want to make this a referendum on Donald Trump. And Donald Trump says, I accept your terms. You had Mike Johnson, the Speaker of the House, basically go out and say a vote in the midterms is a vote for or against Donald Trump. And again, I just think that at the end of the day, that's going to cost them more than benefit them because at the margins.
0: I can hear, though, with the social media as well as with the convention, this argument that we heard in Tamara's story, that it's so crazy it just might work, as they say in the movies. It enrages liberals. It maybe does fire up Trump voters who are not otherwise fired up. And in a fragmented media environment, most people won't even pay attention.
1: Yeah, I mean, look, that's part of the theory. That's part of the theory on paper that I think works. It's basically, the way I imagine it is they brought Trump a bunch of different strategies for the midterms because Trump is sitting on, you know, a dragon's hoard of money, which he says is my money on these various PACs that he controls. Mm-hmm. And I bet you they gave him a bunch of different plans. And one was like, give money to the actual campaigns or give them to these campaign committees or do this or do that. And oh, yeah, where you can just spend it all on talking about how awesome you are. And he's like, that's the plan. And I think that's sort of the fundamental problem is that with everything, if it's not about him, Trump cannot muster a lot of energy for it. And the theory is that the people who loved his act 10 years ago will still love it, that crowd will turn out and hold up their lighters and say Freebird one more time.
0: And maybe he'll spend that dragon's hoard of money, as you called it. Jonah, thanks so much. Really appreciate it.
1: See you, man.
0: Jonah Goldberg of The Dispatch. This is NPR News.
2: 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In Sioux City this hour, it's 70 degrees with cloudy conditions, or 72 degrees, I should say, with mostly cloudy conditions. It's 70 degrees and cloudy in Spencer. We will head back to Morning Edition in just a moment.
3: E-bikes are getting faster. Some go 35 miles an hour, even 50. There's one out there called the Revolution W that can go 80. And yet these vehicles are somehow still classified as regular bikes.
4: It's the loophole that I'm pissed off about because it's the source of the confusion. The wholesale use of a loophole to make these as widespread as normal bicycles.
3: That's on the next On Point.
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5: On the next Fresh Air, author Casey Gerald. NPR named his 2018 memoir, There Will Be No Miracles Here, one of the best books of the year. His new book is called The Great Refusal, A New Vision for Resistance. Join us.
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1: This is Michael Maxwell with the Sioux City Public Library, and you're listening to Check It Out. Today, I am recommending Civilizations by Laurent Binet. Civilizations reimagines history and flips situations around to make the colonizers the colonized. In Binet's story, the civilizations of Central and South America encounter Vikings early on, and because of this, they are able to develop weaponry that enables them to neutralize Christopher Columbus and cross the Atlantic themselves, landing in Portugal following a massive earthquake. From there, they overtake Europe step by step with both amusing examples of culture shock and sly twists on familiar narratives. Civilizations works as both a novel and a fun thought experiment, making for engaging reading for history buffs. Readers will encounter familiar players, like Martin Luther and Machiavelli, but under completely different circumstances from how their lives played out in our reality. If you know your history facts, then you'll really appreciate the situational humor at play between the many real-life personalities who appear in this book. Binet writes the story as if it's a collection of primary sources and personal narratives, so reading Civilizations also kind of feels like doing research. This writing style gives it an air of realism, which makes the events feel even more plausible. The drama is Shakespearean enough that it doesn't feel too much like a history lesson, though. Readers will walk away thinking about how many slight changes in fortune could have resulted in a completely different world. Binet gives readers plenty of food for thought and manages to be both highly intellectual and humorously entertaining. Check out Civilizations by Laurent Binet at the Sioux City Public Library today.
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3: Good morning, I'm Leila Faldin. Munich's Oktoberfest confusingly starts later this month. It started more than 200 years ago as a sort of wedding party for the Prince of Bavaria. In the modern era, there are strict rules about what beer can be served there. They need to use water from inside the city limits. One brewer who started making beer in his garage even drilled his own well and is fighting to get official approval. Hope he doesn't have to wait much longer. It's Morning Edition.
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3: It's Morning Edition from NPR News. I'm Leila Faldin.
5: I'm Michelle Martin.
0: And I'm Steve Inskeep. Our colleague, Barry Gortimer, is retiring. Mm. He's a senior producer, which means you normally don't hear him, but he's worked with every person who ever hosted this program. Often it's been a story that seems really offbeat. When I got together with my brother to fry a turkey last Christmas, that was a Barry Gortimer production.
6: You do a gradual dip, so you put it in.
0: You're holding it by a handle. Okay. Slowly. Slowly. Oh, the steam coming off of that is amazing.
3: Now, Barry has cooked with me in my kitchen for cooking segments. Mm. We've interviewed comedians and musicians, but he's also got a knack for the serious and for the difficult. Like when he gathered the stories of people whose lives were forever changed by the war in Iraq. This is Mohammed Adelaimi, who came across a family shot on the highway. Only the child survived.
7: And he said, please, I don't want to be an orphan. If they are dead, let me die. And that was my first lie in my life. And he said, swear by God they are alive. And I did.
3: Barry has this brilliant ability to get to the heart of a conversation and to know when the words speak for themselves or when it's time to bring in the sound of what is being described.
5: Now, I didn't get to work with Barry as often as I would have liked, but I did get to travel with him on some important stories from the field. We filed stories from hotel rooms. He taught me how to use an ironing board as a desk because it muffles the sound.
0: Okay.
5: It has to be said. And he found out little quirks about us, like when A. Martinez confessed to Barry that he is, and this is true, afraid of butterflies. Now, A is on vacation, but he left this voice memo.
8: Now, after an appropriate amount of making fun of me, which he did, we set out to do an interview by a river.
9: We should not be standing where we are right now. We're standing in the riverbed.
8: And as I was talking to the guest, I could see out of the corner of my eye that there was a lot of butterflies that are on the way to my location. And I remember seeing Barry kind of walk in front of the butterflies to alter their path, and they flew in the other direction.
5: Oh, now some people would take a bullet for you. Barry Gordimer would take a butterfly.
0: That's the job. If you've heard something artful on this program, there's a good chance that it came from Barry or from some younger producer Barry mentored over the decades, but you rarely heard his voice. Though there was a time we heard him talking about characters in movies whose dialogue is impossible to hear. He referenced the 2014 thriller Gone Girl.
9: There's a scene where Ben Affleck's character is flirting at a dinner party.
10: I happen to be a charter subscriber to Midland Warlord Weekly, so I recognize you.
9: I couldn't understand a word he said, and I started to feel like the two old guys in the Muppet Show balcony.
11: Well, I finally got my hearing aid working. Speak up, my hearing aid's not working.
12: Okay, it's entirely fitting that we heard the Muppets there because Barry Gordimer contains multitudes. He has a pretty amazing side hustle making puppets. He once made the puppets for a program called Animal Planet News.
0: The puppets were news, G-N-U-S. Animals, news with the news. Another show featured his puppet of NPR's Cokie Roberts, although for some reason no video program has picked up the Steve Inskeep puppet that he made of me holding a microphone.
5: And mine, which has a hat and, and the right number of earrings. Covering the news is a long-term adventure. You show up day by day and you do two things. You have to keep learning and never lose your sense of humor.
12: For almost 40 years, Barry Gordimer has done both.
0: Thanks, Barry.
12: Thanks, Barry.
5: Thanks, Barry.
12: It's Morning Edition from NPR News. I'm Leila Fadel.
5: I'm Michelle Martin.
0: And I'm Steve Inskeep.
2: Good morning. It is 7:49. Just ahead, it's the Marketplace Morning Report. From APM. Also, we'll have local news as we get into the next hour of Morning Edition. Thanks for tuning in this morning. We've got sunshine coming out now. It's 72 degrees in Sioux City. It's 70 degrees now at the Iowa Great Lakes. 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Reprise performances begin this Friday night, September 11th. It's just one weekend, and an extra couple of days. Runs the 11th through the 14th at the New Stage Players Performing Arts Center in South Sioux City. This fast-paced ensemble production proved to be an audience favorite in June, so additional performances were added. Friday and Saturday will feature two shows per evening. If you'd like more information on Come From Away, go to newstageplayers.org. We will head back to Morning Edition in just a bit. Stay with us.

0: 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In Sioux City, it's 73 degrees with partly cloudy conditions. Light rain falling again in the Lakes region where it is 69 degrees. We will return to Morning Edition shortly. Stay tuned.
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3: 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NPR named his 2018 memoir, There Will Be No Miracles Here, one of the best books of the year. 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
1: 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Mostly clear conditions in Sioux City. The temperature 73 degrees, 69 degrees, and cloudy in Spirit Lake. The public is invited to experience the Anne Frank Traveling Exhibit. That got underway yesterday at Wayne State College's Lay Theater, and that will be on view through the 20th of this month. The exhibit is sponsored by the Institute for Holocaust Education in Omaha and the Anne Frank Center at the University of South Carolina. Free admission, it's open to the public. It goes from 9 to 5 through September 20th. If you'd like more information, find it at wsc.edu. We'll get back to more for Morning Edition in just a moment.
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4: Good morning, I'm Steve Inskeep. Landing a role at New York's Metropolitan Opera is not easy. Even animals must audition. A boa constrictor named Princess beat out other snakes for a role for a snake in a carnival act. Each snake was lifted overhead by the actor they would be working with. Princess is big and bright yellow, fitting a star. And like any star at the Met, she has an understudy. It's Morning Edition.
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6: This is Morning Edition from NPR News. I'm Leila Fadel.
4: And I'm Steve Inskeep. The UK has announced what it calls a reset in relations with Israel. The UK is imposing a trade ban on goods and services from Israeli settlements in the occupied West Bank, settlements that are illegal under international law. France and Canada and other countries say they're doing the same, although Israel has vowed to retaliate, and so has the United States. NPR's Lauren Freyer is covering this story from London. Hi, Lauren.
7: Hi, Steve.
4: What products is the UK referring to here?
7: Fruit and vegetables, wine, dates, anything made or grown in these settlements. And not only is the UK banning imports of those things, it's also sanctioning companies that do business with settlements. So any construction, real estate, financing companies that work on settlement expansion, even companies that advertise property in those settlements. The ban will take effect in 6 to 9 months. The UK Foreign Secretary, Ed Miliband, announced this today in Parliament. He was really animated, more than I've ever seen him. The MPs sitting behind him were sort of stone-faced as he spoke. And here's part of his speech.
8: The British government agrees that there is ethnic cleansing of Palestinians in areas of the West Bank, perpetrated by settler terrorists. And all too often, the Israeli government has turned a blind eye to this, and worse, members of it have made statements and taken actions to support the forced displacement of Palestinians.
7: Steve, until now, the UK required products from those settlements to be labeled as such, but this toughens the stance. Miliband called the occupation of the West Bank unlawful. He said his argument is not with Jewish people, it's with the Israeli government. Miliband is actually Jewish himself and said he's proud of that. While he was speaking in Parliament, the foreign ministers of 12 countries, including the UK and also France and Canada, sent out a statement saying that they are taking similar action.
4: Using strong terms there, ethnic cleansing, terrorists, among the words Miliband used, but why act now?
7: So Israel recently issued tenders for construction of about 1,200 new housing units in what's called this E1 settlement in the occupied West Bank, which would effectively split in two the territory that Palestinians want to form their future state. The UK says it would destroy the two-state solution. In their statement, the 12 foreign ministers also accused Israel of turning a blind eye to settler violence and settlement expansion that, quote, undermines the two-state solution. That's for Israel and a Palestinian state to exist side by side. So that's why Miliband says he's acting now. It's worth noting, though, that this is also something that most people in Europe do support. And today, Miliband also talked about his deep sense of shame over what's happened in Gaza.
4: Okay. So what has been the response from Israel and the United States?
7: So Israel's president calls this a grave miscalculation. The country's finance minister is calling for the expulsion of the British ambassador. Mike Huckabee, the U.S. ambassador to Israel, told the BBC this morning that these sanctions could actually violate U.S. laws.
0: Are they willing also to do great damage to any Brits who are doing business in a number of states in the U.S.? I don't know what all of the national sanctions or repercussions or retaliations will be from the U.S.
7: There he is saying that several U.S. states, including Florida, have laws banning contracts with businesses that boycott Israel. And he's suggesting that the U.K. government now may fall afoul of those laws.
4: You end up with a situation like some of these trade wars where one side acts and the other side retaliates and the potential of going on and on.
7: Exactly.
4: Lauren, thanks so much.
7: You're welcome.
4: That's NPR's Lauren Frayer in London.

0: Good morning, it's 8:59, and you're listening to Morning Edition, or you were listening to Morning Edition. We'll be devoting the 9 o'clock hour to On Point here on Siouxland Public Media, KWIT, Sioux City, 90.3, and KOJI Okoboji, 90.7, broadcasting from the campus of Western Iowa Tech Community College. We've got a sunny sky, the temperature is 74 degrees in Sioux City. While in Spirit Lake, it is sunny and 69 degrees. Possibility of some rain and thunderstorms on and off throughout the day today, a high of 83 degrees. Tonight, scattered showers and thunderstorms return. We could have some severe weather tonight, low of 62, then a sunny day tomorrow, a high of 80. 74 in Sioux City, 69 now at the Iowa Great Lakes, and on now to On Point.
1: You don't need a license in any state in the U.S. to ride a bike. But e-bikes are a different story. Some states classify them as bicycles, others as vehicles, and in some places you need a motorcycle license to ride one, even insurance.
2: What has happened, unfortunately, that has led, I think, to increased calls for things like registration and age limits is the popularity of e-bike-shaped objects, as well, one study labeled them. It's like things that are that kind of look like electric bicycles. They may have pedals, but they're actually faster types of vehicles. They have more powerful motors, speeds, you know, up to 30, 35, 40 miles per hour.
1: I'm Amory Sievertson. Today on Point, regulating e-bikes. It's a bumpy ride. We pedal our way, or maybe accelerate our way, through it. Helmets on.
3: Live from NPR News in Washington, I'm Corva Coleman. Stocks opened lower this morning as the U.S. trade war with Canada ratchets up. NPR's Scott Horsley reports the Dow Jones Industrial Average tumbled more than 500 points in early trading.
4: As promised, Canada imposed tariffs this morning on some $20 billion worth of U.S. goods, including appliances, motorcycles, and dairy products. The import levies are in retaliation for tariffs that President Trump imposed on Canadian products 2 weeks ago. For decades, the U.S. and Canada shared a free trade agreement, which was renewed during Trump's first term as president. Canadian Prime Minister Mark Carney complains the U.S. signature is often written in pencil. Crude oil prices jumped over the holiday weekend after Houthi rebels attacked facilities in Saudi Arabia. AAA says retail gasoline prices rose to $4.15 a gallon, while diesel fuel is hovering near an all-time high of $5.90 a gallon. Scott Horsley, NPR News, Washington.
3: The Israeli Prime Minister's office has termed a newspaper report that he was warned ahead of time, but did nothing about Hamas's planned October 7th attack on southern Israel, quote, an absolute lie. Israeli opposition leaders have also reacted to the report, which NPR has not independently confirmed, by labeling the prime minister, quote, unfit to serve. NPR's Carrie Kahn reports.
5: According to Haaretz, the UAE leader warned Israel's prime minister, Benjamin Netanyahu, of an imminent attack 10 days before October 7th. Citing multiple foreign sources, Haaretz says Netanyahu's response was muted. The prime minister's office dismissed the claims as a lie. Thousands of Hamas-led militants broke through multiple border barriers on October 7, 2023, killing more than 1,200 and taking more than 250 hostages. Israel responded with a destructive three-year-long military offensive in Gaza, killing more than 73,000 Palestinians, according to local health officials. Netanyahu's opponents have long criticized what they say were his security and political failings to thwart the Hamas attack. Carrie Kahn, NPR News, Tel Aviv.
3: The governments of Britain, Canada, and France say they are banning imports of goods made in Israeli settlements in the occupied West Bank. The British Foreign Secretary told British lawmakers today the UK government agrees there is ethnic cleansing in the occupied West Bank. He also says the UK move is to stop settlement expansion there. France wants all European countries to stop trading with the settlements. A handful of countries in Europe have taken similar steps. Israel warns that it will respond to this action, but has not specified how. One Israeli minister wants the British ambassador to Israel expelled. You're listening to NPR News from Washington.
6: This is Bird Note. In September, Arctic terns fly south over the ocean from Alaska all the way to Antarctica. Also in September, the last rufous hummingbirds depart their breeding range in the west, following floral highways of mountain wildflowers south to Mexico. Ruby-crowned kinglets are leaving the northern evergreen forests where they nest on their way to milder climates. Each of these birds is migrating, but on a very different course. All have the same adaptive goal, making the most of food and breeding opportunities that change with the seasons. Arctic terns follow one of the longest annual migrations, traveling as much as 44,000 miles each year. Arctic tundra provides their ideal nesting site in summer. The Antarctic, the ideal feeding grounds in our winter. Rufous hummingbirds are medium-range migrants, traversing about 5,000 miles a year between temperate and tropical nectar sources. Some ruby-crowned kinglets are altitudinal migrants, especially in the west. They may remain close to the same latitude all year, but spend the cold months in the relative warmth of the lowlands, dining on insects and their eggs. In summer, you'll need to ascend thousands of feet into the western mountain ranges to hear the kinglet's exuberant song. For BirdNote, I'm Mary McCann.
0: Thank you, Mary. Good morning. 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
7: This is On Point. I'm Amory Sievertson, in for Meghna Chakrabarty. Just this past weekend, I was walking with a friend and her ambling 19-month-old on a community path in my neighborhood. There were joggers, there were rollerbladers, parents pushing strollers, people walking dogs, and families out for a bike ride. It was bustling, which means there were a lot of bells dinging and calls of "on your left" from people coming up behind us. And at some point, we paused on the side of the path, and all of a sudden, along came something going much, much faster than any of us. It was a guy on an e-bike. And he wasn't traveling on the right side of the path like everyone else. He was zooming straight up the middle. No bell, no vocal warning, no helmet, just whoosh. Now, had my friend and her younger son and I not been pulled over on the side of the path at that moment, I'm not actually sure we could have gotten out of this e-biker's way in time. On Point listener James Jarema from Syracuse, New York, can relate.
8: Now when I go for a walk, I have to carry a rear view mirror.
7: Our listeners have strong opinions about e-bikes, if you can believe it. Whether or not they should be allowed at all, where they should be allowed, and who should be allowed to ride them.
9: When I see kids on e-bikes, my soul hurts.
7: That was On Point listener Joseph, and we'll be hearing from more listeners on all sides of the e-bike issue throughout the show. But the reality is, e-bikes are more popular than ever, and more powerful than ever. Some can be modified to go upwards of 40 miles an hour. Some weigh as much as 80 pounds. These are not the bikes of my childhood, and the e-bike accidents are not the bike accidents of my childhood either. A WBUR report found that some of the largest pediatric trauma centers in Massachusetts have seen a sharp increase in serious injuries from accidents involving electric bikes and scooters. According to the American College of Surgeons, Rady Children's Health in Orange County, California, treated only one pediatric e-bike crash patient in 2021 and more than 220 in 2025. At Rady's Children's Hospital in San Diego, California, e-bike patients made up more than 40% of the hospital's trauma cases in 2025. The share of trauma cases seen by Bellevue Hospital's emergency room in New York City that involved e-bikes or scooters was less than 10% in 2018 and more than 50% by 2023. But e-bike laws from Massachusetts to California to New York, they vary widely, state to state, even city to city. And while local governments are working to make e-bikes safer, e-bike sales are climbing faster than the legislation can keep up. Today on Point, we're looking at the rise of e-bikes and the rising concerns around them, from safety to how difficult it is to regulate them. So why is it so hard to get e-bikes to stay in their lane, so to speak? And what even is their lane on the road and in society? Or what should it be? Well, joining us now is Seth Alvo. He's the YouTube creator behind the channel Berm Peak, which has more than 2 million subscribers and covers all things biking. Seth Alvo, welcome to On Point.
9: Thanks so much for having me, Emery.
7: So you're a mountain biking enthusiast, right?
9: Yes, among other things.
7: Among
9: I love
7: other
9: all
7: things.
9: Bicycles.
7: Okay, you love all bicycles. So do you own an e-bike?
9: Yes, I own several e-bikes. My wife has an e-bike. I have several e-bikes that I've tested that are still in the shop. I don't ride a lot of e-bikes, to be perfectly honest, but I work on them a lot. They're very fun to work on. They are fun to ride, and they're very useful.
7: Can you take me back to the first time you rode an e-bike as someone who is more of a, what would you say, like an analog cyclist? What did that first ride feel like?
9: It was kind of eye-opening because, especially when e-bikes were not mainstream and not known to everyone, you just imagine, okay, it's a bicycle with a motor. How could it still be called a bicycle if it has a motor on it? That's a motorcycle. And then when I tried an e-bike, my eyes immediately were open to what they actually are. So the e-bike that I rode was a pedal-assist e-mountain bike, and it had torque sensing. And so I'll break down what that is. When you push down on the pedal of a torque sensing e-bike, it actually senses exactly how hard you are pushing on the pedal, and it responds proportionally. And so to some people, it can almost trick you into thinking you're stronger because it feels so much like pedaling. And an e-bike like that, I don't think there's much of an issue with. It operates like a bicycle. It's a similar size and weight as a bicycle. And it's anything that you've learned from riding a bicycle can map onto that. There's no learning curve. You can just sit on it and start riding.
7: Okay, interesting. So your entrance into e-bike riding, because you are a professional cycling commentator, is this sort of like a professional chef wanting to try, you know, wanting to know how different cuisines are prepared? Or did you genuinely succumb to the siren song of the e-bike as you saw more people riding them?
9: I mean, I get the opportunity to ride a lot of different things. And so anything out there I've ridden, from unicycles to mountain bikes to old-fashioned high wheels. And so I'm generally genuinely curious about every type of bicycle there is.
7: And does the e-bike now, you said you have your wife has one, you've ridden several of them. Does it play a practical role in your life or fill a void that that your regular bicycles don't?
9: Yes, in a way, not necessarily for me. If one of my parents comes into town and they're both in their 70s and they don't bicycle very often, I can ride with them and we can ride at a brisk pace and they can go the same speed as me. And I don't have to teach them anything. There's no learning curve. I can just sit them on an e-bike and they can start going. And the types of e-bikes that I'm talking about with a proportional torque sensing pedal assist, there really is no learning curve. And so I think it's a great way to get more people on bicycles. Now, it's also worth noting, I live out in the country. I used to live in a city where I could use my bicycle to get everywhere. Now, when I'm on a bicycle, it's mainly recreationally. And I think there's a need for e-bikes as a practical transportation device that I don't actually use them for on a daily basis, or I don't anymore.
7: Okay. Well, I'm definitely going to want to come back to this point that you made about no learning curve, but I want to bring another voice into this conversation for now. Matt Moore is joining us. He's policy counsel for People for Bikes. It's a trade association that represents manufacturers and importers of bicycles and e-bikes and works with government agencies on issues related to cycling. Matt Moore, welcome to On Point.
10: Oh, thank you so much for having me, and hello, Seth. I've been following you somewhat on YouTube. I'm not a subscriber.
7: Not yet. So, Matt, I feel like we need a little e-bike 101 because, you know, some people might have a picture in their mind of what an e-bike is, but it turns out that what qualifies as an e-bike is not so straightforward, and the definition really does matter. So what is an e-bike?
10: So, and the use of the term e-bike can be very confusing. That is really not a type of vehicle. It is a more of a genericized term that refers to any cycle that has an electric motor. So okay. There is a defined type, vehicle type, under federal law. It's called a low-speed electric bicycle. And that definition was created in 2002 by Congress. To provide a uniform national definition for this vehicle type to support its adoption. It really is, some people are very confused. What is an e-bike? Well, it's really just one sentence. Under this definition, it's 15 U.S.C. 2085. For those who want to Google it right now and see what the text says, you can fact check me. The definition is really it has a motor of less than 750 watts. It has operable pedals, and it can go no more than 20 miles per hour when it's powered by the motor alone. That's in essence is the definition.
7: Okay.
10: It's important to remember that this is a preemptive definition. Congress made this, chose to make this preemptive of any state or local laws that are that would define a low-speed electric bicycle in a more restrictive way.
7: Okay, so states and cities can't redefine what an e-bike is per se, but what can they control in terms of how e-bikes are allowed to operate and where they're allowed to operate?
10: That is a great question. You know, it's really very similar to how the federal government deals with motor vehicles. There are motor vehicle safety standards that apply to every motor vehicle that's manufactured or imported into the United States. And that was really the intent of this law as well. States, however, still regulate the operation of motor vehicles, what you

0: class system was developed. And now I do say I work for People for Bikes, and we're the trade association for the U.S. bicycle industry. So People for Bikes created this three-class model, and then we worked to have it adopted in 46 states, and actually the federal government uses it now as well.
1: Hmm.
0: So, Matt,
1: we have to take a break here in just a minute, but I want to get into this class system a little bit, and I wonder if you can just start with what if it's class one, class two, class three, what is a class one e-bike?
0: Sure. A class one, and those were the type of electric mountain bikes that Seth was referring to, that is a pedal assist bicycle that applies motor power when the rider is pedaling, and it caps out at a maximum of 20 miles per hour. And these are often either cargo bikes or electric mountain bikes that are really intended for use off of public roads.
1: Okay, so that sounds kind of like the federal definition that you were talking about with regards to e-bikes. But there are two more classes of e-bikes that I'm going to ask mm-hmm. you about in just a minute. We do have to take a quick break. We're talking all things e-bikes, what they actually are, who is riding them, and what the regulations currently are, and maybe what they should be around them. I'm talking to Matt Moore with People for Bikes and Seth Alvo of the YouTube channel Berm Peak. We got a lot more ahead. I'm Amory Sievertson. This is On Point.

0: Good morning, it's 9:19, and you're listening to Morning Edition here on, or excuse me, On Point here on Siouxland Public Media. 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
2: You're back with On Point. I'm Amory Sievertson, and we're talking about e-bikes today. How they work, how they're regulated, maybe how they're not regulated. I'm talking to Seth Alvo. He's the YouTube creator behind the channel Berm Peak, which covers all things cycling, and also with Matt Moore, who's Policy Counsel for People for Bikes. It's a trade organization that represents bike manufacturers, importers of bicycles, and e-bikes. And just before the break, we were talking about the three-class system for e-bikes, and we talked about the class one bike. This is, it can't go more than 20 miles an hour. You said, Matt, it's pedal assisted, meaning you have to be pedaling the bike in order for the motor to actually work. Let's talk about class two e-bikes. What are these?
3: Sure. Class two is an e-bike that has a throttle. So if you recall that federal definition, no more than 20 miles per hour on motor power alone, that definition allows the use of a throttle if the e-bike stops at 20 miles per hour. And so that is class two electric bicycle.
2: And so you don't have to be pedaling for it to go 20 miles an hour. Is that right?
3: No, you do not. And, you know, this type of e-bike actually has become pretty popular. You know, either with a throttle, maybe it has pedal assist modes as well. But, you know, on a longer ride, or on a steep hill, some people

0: people like that extra assistance of being able to use the throttle or at the end of the ride. I've always found that last, you know, 5 miles or 30 minutes of my ride is the toughest. They like to be able to use the throttle, you know, to get themselves where they're going.
1: Okay. And what about class 3?
0: So class 3 is a pedal assist electric bicycle that has a maximum assisted speed of 28 miles per hour.
1: 28, you said.
0: It is 28 miles per hour. People are like, well, how did you get up to 28? Well, there is no maximum pedal assisted speed that's defined in the federal law. But people for bikes in developing our model law said, we think 28 is about as fast as a person on an analog bicycle can ride, you know, at a consistent speed if they're fairly fit. And that's also the maximum speed of an electric bicycle in Europe that is called a speed pedelec. It is an assisted device that can go 45 kilometers an hour or 28 miles per hour. So it's a recognized type of e-bike that was already being made, and that was just translated over into the Class 3 bike for U.S. purposes.
1: Okay. And I understand this three-class model is based on the European approach to e-bikes. Is that right? Can you say more about how Europe treats e-bikes?
0: It is different but similar in many ways. So the motor power limit in Europe is 250 watts, and it's specifically stated as continuous rated power, whereas the U.S. limit is 750 watts without further definition of how that's determined. But many of the, especially in the earlier days, many of the motor systems, there were, a few major suppliers of drive systems, and those were used in both markets. Now, they could be modified by their manufacturers to fit the limitations in each market. You know, a pedal assist bike in Europe is limited to about 15.5 miles an hour, and that's currently the law there, rather than 20 miles per hour in the U.S. But otherwise, the drive systems at the time were very similar.
1: Huh. Okay, so Seth Alvo, I'm sure a lot of people are listening to this already and, like me, are thinking, wait a minute, what am I even looking at? And I, you know, in preparing for this conversation, I was doing a lot of looking around in terms of the differences between, say, an e-bike and a moped, or an e-bike and an e-motorcycle. So can you help break down some of those differences?
2: Yes, and actually, as Matt has pointed out, these bikes can be very, very different. Before, when I said that there's zero learning curve on riding an e-bike, I was referring specifically to a Class 1 e-bike with torque sensing. If you sit on one of those and start pedaling, it's going to feel pretty much just like a normal bicycle, and your eyes are going to light up like you almost feel like you're the one doing the work. They get way different from that, and actually it starts to get blurry in some cases. You have bicycles that look like mopeds and operate like mopeds, and then you have, this is where it gets really confusing, mopeds that sort of look like what we now consider bicycles. So I don't know where you would want me to start in terms of the listener's level of understanding on this.
1: Well, I guess I know that the pedals are an important part of the distinction here. That,
2: yes.
1: You know, a vehicle have it, like, if I picture a moped, it has pedals, but you're not pedaling. So what, tell us a little bit about the pedals on some of these devices,
2: right?
1: And what's so important about them and what they can or cannot do.
2: So on a Class 1 e-bike, or what we consider a Class 1 e-bike, you have to pedal in order for it to go, and that's with or without a torque sensor. I mentioned that it can sense how hard you're pedaling and respond proportionally. There are also just speed sensors where when it senses you pedaling, the motor kicks on. And in that case, you only have to pedal really as hard as you want to. In many cases, you can do what some people refer to as ghost pedaling. And so you're pedaling, and you're not really putting any pressure on the drivetrain, yet the motor is propelling you along. And so it's just kind of a switch that turns on the motor. That is still considered class one as long as it caps at 20 miles per hour and is limited to 750 watts. Now, you might say, well, if you're not really doing anything with the pedals, if you're just kind of pretending to pedal and it can move forwards, then what's the problem with the throttle? And so indeed, a class two e-bike has the same power and top speed as a class one e-bike. The only thing that's different about it is that you have an actual thumb switch. And I would like to focus on class one and two because they are so similar in that regard, because they have the same power and speed limit. What has happened recently that's made things kind of confusing is bicycles that bear no resemblance to a bicycle have become very popular. You have these big, heavy motorcycle-like devices with big, fat tires, and then they have the pedals on them. They put the pedals on them so they can be legally considered bicycles. And not only do most people not use those pedals, but it's actually very difficult to. I've demonstrated in some of my videos, your foot hits the kickstand, the seat is so wide that your legs kind of bow out and you can't actually pedal. The pedals are all but ornamental, and they're there. They're token cranks and pedals, basically. Now, that might seem benign. It might seem like, well, okay, they're there for legal purposes, and it's limited to 20 miles per hour, and it's limited to 750 watts. And so they follow the same rules as the ones that look like bicycles. That's true. That's very true. But the problem is we're getting very used to seeing vehicles that look like this out on the bikeway and out on the road, and we're starting to call that an e-bike. So when there's a high-profile accident or somebody loses their life on something that's not an e-bike, the headline says e-bike. And what most people call an e-bike is a class one e-bike. We're talking about something very different. A company can make a motorcycle that goes 50 miles an hour and it's 1500 watts and has two motors. And then they can just put cranks on it and a parent buys it thinking it's a bicycle, thinking that you should have a bicycle helmet or no helmet at all. And because it is confusing, because we see these all over the bikeway and we say, okay, I guess those are e-bikes, then it's easy to make something that is actually very dangerous and not an e-bike, and everybody think it's an e-bike. And I'm sure I've minced some words here and there, and Matt could probably correct me on those, but that's the basic problem.
1: Well, you know, these e-bike accidents that we've seen headlines about are sometimes the impetus for new legislation around e-bikes and how they're regulated. And this is another very confusing piece of the puzzle here, because e-bike regulation in this country is largely left up to individual states and even individual municipalities. So a bike that's street legal in one state might very well be banned in another. A rider might need insurance in one city while they could ride without insurance in a different one. And the restrictions on e-bikes from state to state really run the gamut.
3: Amid concerns about the safety of e-bikes and e-scooters, today Governor J.B. Pritzker signing new rules into law. It is the first time safety standards for e-bikes and e-scooters are being established for the entire state. The new law includes requiring riders of those devices that can travel over 28 miles per hour to have a driver's license and insurance.
4: Tyler is clarifying its rules. The city is allowing Class 1 e-bikes on park trails, but Class 2 and 3 e-bikes, which have more motor power and throttle assist, are not allowed.
5: The Village Council recently approved the new restrictions, including a minimum age of 15 to use e-moto rides. Other rules include helmets for young riders and a speed of 15 miles per hour on sidewalks and pathways.
1: Those are reports from WLS in Chicago, Illinois, KYTZ in Tyler, Texas, and WPTV in West Palm Beach, Florida. And you might notice that every location seems to take a slightly different approach. So as of July 2026, New Jersey now has some of the strictest e-bike regulations in the country. Depending upon how fast they go, certain e-bikes now require registration, licensing, and insurance. Riders have to be at least 15 years old. They may have to show proof of ownership of the e-bike. And the law has a lot of people up in arms about whether or not legislation is the best way to combat the safety risks of e-bikes. So, Matt Moore of People for Bikes, I want to turn to you, particularly around this New Jersey legislation, this new law requiring both registration and a license in order to operate all classes of e-bikes, and in some cases requiring insurance. What do you make of that?
0: Well, you know, our federal system has 50 states that are allowed to experiment and adopt their own laws and policies, and of course they will receive the consequences of what they do. But I mean, that allows a lot of variation, and you know, even with the three-class system, states have not adopted that lock, stock, and barrel. There's a little bit of variation, but our organization and the New Jersey advocates, their state advocates and local advocates, really regard this New Jersey law as a mistake. And something that we are even now working to roll back. So New Jersey had a series of fatal crashes involving teenage riders. Your worst case scenario for a parent is your child is killed, you know, riding their vehicle on a public street. But those vehicles were not electric bicycles. And we have done the research, got the police reports, those were electric motorcycles, which are already illegal in New Jersey for a child to operate, and they're already illegal to operate without registration, license, and insurance. So this law really was a crackdown on low-speed electric bicycles in trying to address a problem with a different type of vehicle. And Seth is exactly right. This confusion really has been caused by the manufacturers who feel that their theory is that by adding pedals or by making it look like an electric bicycle, it's legal to operate. That simply is untrue. Anything that can go over 20 miles per hour when powered by the motor under federal law is considered a motor vehicle. That has to comply with federal motor vehicle safety standards. The importer has to be registered with the federal government, and they have to certify that their vehicle is safe because it meets those standards. None of those things are happening. So we are seeing hundreds of thousands of what are essentially electric mopeds or motorcycles being sold directly to consumers, in some cases providing to children and leading to those increased numbers of emergency room visits and in some cases fatalities. And this is really the issues with an e-moto type device that is being confusingly sold to the public.
1: Okay, I want to pick up on that exactly. Confusingly sold to the public. So, Seth, why is it that you have people buying what are essentially e-motorcycles under the guise of or thinking that they are buying an e-bike? Why is this so confusing?
2: Well, I think what's confusing is the size and shape of the actual vehicle. So, as I said, people are used to seeing bicycles, I'm using air quotes right now, that don't look like bicycles. They have big bench seats like a motorcycle. A very popular version of this is known as the Super 73, and they became somewhat of a problem in California because people were modifying them. I know we're not talking about that topic at the moment, but you've seen them. They have big headlights like a motorcycle. They have big fat tires like a motorcycle. They do not have adjustable bike seats. You can't actually raise the seat up, extend your leg, and pedal it. It's one size fits all. They're very heavy, and they have throttles. That is becoming very popular, and it's legal. It's perfectly legal to take on a bikeway because it's a Class 2 e-bike. It is limited to 20 miles per hour, and it is limited to 750 watts. The problem is, because those exist, and because we are so used to seeing them, other manufacturers can sell the same thing and then advertise it's 1,500 watts, it's 3,000 watts. And so you see that and you say, okay, I'm getting a better deal. But you don't read the fine print and understand that it's not an actual bicycle. And in many cases, the fine print's not actually there, especially on a website like AliExpress. You're going to have a whole bunch of different fly-by-night companies selling these, and they're labeled in all sorts of ways. Sometimes they say e-bike when it is not, in fact, an e-bike.
1: Well,
2: and so parents buy these.
1: Yeah, and Matt, to that point, you know, if people are buying e-bikes more and more online as opposed to in person, you know, it seems like that would make it harder to keep tabs on exactly what people are buying, regardless of where they live and whether they know that they're buying what they think they are. So how do we, like, are online retailers part of the problem here? And how do we, what do we do about that? How do we make sure that the marketing is more straightforward for the consumer?
0: That is a great question, and something that People for Bikes is working on a daily basis. You know, something that's not often reported about the New Jersey law is that also contained a provision banning online sales of what they defined as electric motorized bicycles, which are e-motos, a complete ban on online sales. But has that been put into effect? Have any of these online sellers been taken to task? We're starting to see in other jurisdictions like New York City, New York, and California that attorney generals have stepped up.
1: Matt, hold that thought. I'm sorry to cut you off. We have to take another quick break here, but we will pick back up with that and also talk about the safety of e-bikes when we come back. I'm Amory Sievertson. This is On Point.

0: Hi, I'm Ryan Haskins. Every concert has a story. And every week on the Sioux City Symphony Orchestra Radio Hour, I'll take you inside the music. 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
1: 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Stay with us for the Sioux City Symphony Orchestra Radio Hour later today. 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
3: You're back with On Point. I'm Amory Sievertson, and we're talking all things e-bikes today. Regulation, safety, what place they should have in society. I'm talking to Seth Alvo. He's the YouTube creator behind the channel Berm Peak, which covers all things cycling. And Matt Moore, policy counsel for People for Bikes, a trade association that represents bicycle manufacturers and importers, both, quote-unquote analog bikes, but also e-bikes. And I mentioned our On Point listeners here have a lot of opinions when it comes to e-bikes. On Point listener Joseph told us that he sees them as something of a metaphor for the direction society has gone in.
4: E-bikes, to me, are emblematic of everything that's wrong in our society. We want to replace everything that was once hard and rewarding with what's easy. You see it with people using AI to write their essays or their emails. You see it with how texting replaces a phone call and social media replaces physical human interaction. What purer example of human happiness is there than a child learning to ride for the first time? When I see kids on e-bikes, my soul hurts. I'm convinced there's a spiritual poverty to this. The pedal bicycle is the most beautiful, simple machine ever invented. And to get in sync with your pedal strokes, to convert that effort into speed, feel the wind in your face as the landscape rolls by under your own power, is to live beauty. But yes, as a practical matter, an e-bike can help people replace car trips for short commutes. I support this. The trouble is most people use them as a toy, not a tool. They will literally load their e-bikes onto their car and drive to the public parkways that used to be peacefully enjoyed by pedestrians and cyclists. Excuse me, real cyclists.
3: Seth Alvo, I want to get a quick reaction from you on that. Joseph, you're talking about the wind in your hair, you know, feeling the bike that you yourself are powering. What do you make of that as someone who rides a lot of analog bikes, but also can appreciate an e-bike?
5: So I'm sympathetic to his view in some ways. I disagree with probably about half of it and agree with half of it. I agree that bicycling is a rite of passage, and a child riding a bike, that freedom, that's why I still ride a bike. That's why I still get on a bike and pedal it, is because it's this beautiful, simple machine. You can see how it works right on the outside. That's all emotional stuff. In reality, people who enjoy that still enjoy that. And people who are lazy, they don't get out and go on an e-bike. They get in their car and they drive someplace and sit around. And so I think in reality, I don't know if it perfectly maps onto what's happening to society as a whole, but I do get his point.
3: So, Matt, I want to go back to you. Matt Moore from People for Bikes. Just before the break, we were talking about online retailers and clearer marketing. So what is People for Bikes doing to help ensure that bike sellers are not misleading customers? And is there accountability there?
6: There definitely is and should be more accountability. So, you know, you can't sell somebody black paint and tell them it's driveway sealer. You know, it's consumer fraud. And we have laws in every state that protect consumers from fraudulent sellers that misrepresent products that they're selling. Additionally, some states are aware of this issue, especially with respect to products, motor vehicles being represented as electric bicycles, and have passed specific laws calling out that behavior as consumer fraud, making it actionable by private attorneys or by attorney generals. And those were the actions I referenced earlier, that attorney generals in these states have put these manufacturers on notice that they will be looking at their online sales and taking action if they're selling vehicles that are not legal to operate in the state. I think five or six states have these specific provisions, and we expect to have more of them in the future in 2027.
3: Okay, I want to hear from another one of our listeners, because there's also just the appearance of bikes, whether they are what they say they are or not. And Stephen Jones in Tacoma Park, Maryland, really spoke to this. He makes the point that e-bikes might be viewed differently than motorbikes, even in situations where they're doing fundamentally the same thing.
7: My family has an e-bike that has the seat on the rear for my child. Now, if 10 years ago I had suggested, hey, everybody, I'm going to buy a motorbike and strap my 2-year-old daughter on it and drive her around town, everyone would say that I was a fool. But nowadays, make that motorbike electric, paint it orange, and somehow everyone thinks it's a great idea. I'm still driving my child around at 25 miles an hour.
3: Matt Moore, I'd love to hear your thoughts on that. This, our perception of e-bikes and the fact that now we have these vehicles that have motors on them, and so we say, okay, it's legal, we can do it. But maybe we're using them for things that in a past time or even just on a different day or with a different lens might go, is that a good idea?
6: If I look to take out the Wayback Machine and look at bike commuting, when I started commuting in the 80s, there were no bike lanes at all. That's no longer the case. Many cities have built out networks, including protected bike lanes that make it's safer to operate bicycles of all kinds, including electric bicycles. And that, not 100%, but in large part, that was work that People for Bikes accomplished. That was one of our founding missions, is to get funding, federal funding, to build bike facilities across the country. And we're seeing the results of that work. So things have changed. There is definitely a place for the cargo bike, the kid hauler, as we call it, widely used in Europe. I live across from a great school here in Minneapolis, where I live, and we have lots of parents bringing their kids to the grade school via cargo bike. Or when they get older, they ride as a family to school, and it's great. So, yes, there's a place. At the same time, allowing a child to independently operate an electric motorcycle, that is a whole different thing. And this is akin to the mini bike craze, you know, in the 60s and 70s, when little gas powered mini bikes were super popular all of a sudden. And guess what? There were mounting crashes and fatalities, and those devices were banned. So I think we're kind of in a place where these e-moto devices, again, which are motor vehicles if they're used on public roads, are going to face increasing regulation, both in their sales, their sellers who are selling them, how they are advertised, and where they can be operated to the extent, you know, they're not already illegal. So even states like California, which have pretty advanced and complicated vehicle laws, California's just passed a bill, Senate Bill 1167, which passed unanimously to better define both low-speed electric bicycles and electric mopeds and motorcycles and establish appropriate regulations.
3: Hmm. Okay, I want to hear from another one of our listeners. This is Peter Biskup in Klamath Falls, Oregon, who called to tell us how, in his view, e-bikes have become an essential part of our transportation ecosystem.
8: I view e-bikes as an essential form of transportation for people that do not have good access to a car or to public transportation, which is the case in many small towns like mine. I think that e-bikes should be more heavily regulated due to the speed that they are capable of. I think that for this regulation to come to fruition, it is unfortunately going to take some tragic event involving someone who is probably not even old enough to have a driver's license to get it onto the radar of public officials and law enforcement.
3: So, Seth Alvo, turning the conversation now to safety, when you hear Peter say that he feels like speed is really what should make these e-bikes regulated more heavily, do you agree that speed is the ingredient of e-bikes that makes them potentially more dangerous?
5: In a way, yes, but in a way, no. So we already have the class 1, 2, and 3 system, and if you're riding a class 1, limited to 20. But as we've been saying today, a lot of them are sold and mislabeled, and they end up going much faster. And I think the problem that – I think why that happens is the confusion. So because it is now difficult to tell the difference between a bicycle, a moped, and a motorcycle, because they are all starting to look the same, that is why we end up with – devices that are not class 1 e-bikes, that are not low-speed electric bicycles, and those are the ones that are generally causing the injuries. Now here, the viewer that called in seems to be pro-bicycle, and even he appears to be mixing up low-speed electric bicycles with motorcycles, which just speaks to how confusing it actually is.
3: Well, I hear you on one hand, but on the other, 20 miles an hour, to me, is still pretty fast. And when I'm going 20 miles an hour on a, you know, on an analog bike, on a regular bike, mm-hmm. I have powered that bike. I made it go 20 miles an hour.
5: Yes.
3: I am one with the bike, and I am one with the bike at that speed. And I think what you have here is you have a bunch of people who can either go 20 miles an hour with pedaling, or they got the class 2 e-bike, they can just go 20 miles an hour without pedaling. And they don't have a relationship to that velocity. So, you know, a lot of these, the fatal crashes that we're hearing about, I don't know what percentage of those occurred on bikes that were not actually e-bikes, but might be more like e-motorcycles. But you can, you know, there are concussions, there are broken bones, all sorts of things can happen, even just at 20 miles an hour, that, as you've said, with no learning curve, that can present a real problem for people who are not comfortable on those bikes or not experienced on those bikes and the speeds that they can go.
5: You bring up a really good point, and that's why in Europe, pedelecs are limited to 15.5 miles per hour and 250 watts, actually. But it's also notable that in Europe, they don't have a lot of the same problems we do. Now, first of all, it's a different place. Bicycling infrastructure in almost every European country is, on the whole, better than the United States, if you take it all as a whole. But also, it's very easy to tell the difference between a bicycle and a motorcycle in Europe. And you made the point before that somebody that can just go 20 miles per hour with a throttle has no relationship to that speed. They're not huffing and puffing. They're not pedaling faster and faster. And in many cases, an e-bike is the first kind of bicycle they've ridden. And so they don't have experience building up the strength to actually get up to that speed. And that is a very real issue. But I think the fact that in Europe, they don't have bicycles with throttles. If you have a throttle, it becomes something else. It becomes very easy to tell the difference between a bicycle and a motorcycle, and you just don't see them mixed up in the same places. You don't see them on bikeways. You don't see them around pedestrians and other bicycles that are going very different speeds. I think the United States has bigger roads. A lot of people are using their low-speed electric bicycles out on New York City streets. And in some cases, you might want to be able to go 20 miles per hour to get into traffic safely without, you know, somebody coming up behind you and swerving around you. And so I think there's a lot we can learn from Europe, but also the United States and Europe are two different places. And so I don't necessarily think that a 20-mile-per-hour limit is the whole problem.
3: Well, I want to turn now to specifically focusing on kids, because several of the recent headlines that deal with fatalities in the country have been kids on e-bikes. And, you know, there was a recent TikTok video that went viral from a doctor at MGH, Cornelia Griggs, saying basically, if you wouldn't put your child on a motorcycle, don't put your kid on an e-bike. And so, Matt, I want to turn to you and just ask plainly, do kids need to be riding e-bikes at all?
6: I would say we would love to sell analog bicycles to every child in the United States. I agree that with the eloquent listener who was talking about the rite of passage, that, you know, the kids learn to ride their bikes in the parking lot of the school across the street, and it makes my heart sing to see that. You know, as part of our model law, you know, we recommended that states not allow kids under the age of 16 to operate a class 3 electric bicycle. That was has been adopted in probably half of the states. That's sound policy. Here in Minnesota, a child needs to be 15 years old to operate any class of electric bicycle. We still have 12-year-olds riding electric motorcycles in the suburbs and you know, group rides right through our downtown last week. That's just unacceptable. You know, a study in California commissioned by the legislature found that 90% of what kids are riding to middle schools were actually electric motorcycles. So this is really the problem. These too fast devices, and I would agree that 20 miles per hour is important, because if it goes faster than that, it's a motor vehicle. And lastly, I have to just disagree with Seth on Europe. They have a tremendous problem with fat bike. Well, they call them fat bikes there, but they are actually e-motos. They're imported illegally. The difference is that the governments are taking action at the border, and they're taking action on the street, even using dynamometers. They have seized, I think, 800 e-bikes in the UK, and they destroy them. So there is an enforcement element here when devices are being sold that are illegal to use or that are being misrepresented to the public. So,
3: well, I'm all fired up here, and I'm devastated that we have to leave the conversation here, because there's so much more to talk about. But I appreciate you both for getting it started with us, and I know we will be talking more about e-bikes on shows to come. So Matt Moore, Policy Counsel for People for Bikes, thank you so much for joining us.
6: Oh, thank you for having me. It was a pleasure.
3: And Seth Alvo of the YouTube channel Berm Peak, which covers all things cycling. Seth, thank you.
5: Thank you so much, Emery.
3: And thanks to all the listeners who shared their strong opinions on e-bikes. We'll come back to this topic, no doubt. I'm Amory Sievertson. This is On Point.
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11: This summer, something happened with an OpenAI test that's put the tech world on high alert. A swarm of agentic AI broke out of OpenAI, formed its own chat boards, and attacked another company. And it happened multiple times. The agentic AI even talked about self-sacrifice in order to achieve its goals. Now, this isn't a story about AI consciousness. It's actually a story about some very human failures. That's on the next On Point.
1: That's tomorrow's On Point. Hear that at 9 o'clock right after Morning Edition here on Siouxland Public Media, KWIT Sioux City 90.3 and KOJI Okoboji 90.7, broadcasting from the campus of Western Iowa Tech Community College. Coming up next, it is the Sioux City Symphony Orchestra Radio Hour with Ryan Haskins, part of the Senses performance from last season. That is just ahead. 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Violinist Rachel Barton Pine performs on two of the museum's rarest violins on Saturday, October 17th in the ALFS Auditorium on the USD campus. More at nmmusd.org. Looking for a good chance of showers and thunderstorms on and off throughout the day, a high of 83 degrees. It is 10 o'clock. Sioux City Symphony Orchestra Radio Hour is up next.

Welcome back, episode 4. Every concert begins with a very simple question. What music should we perform? And for centuries, orchestras have answered that question by choosing great composers, remarkable soloists, and beautiful concert spaces. We invite audiences to sit quietly, listen carefully, and allow the music to transport them somewhere beyond themselves. But a few years ago, another question began to emerge. What if listening was only the beginning? What if music could become something more immersive? What if an audience didn't simply hear a concert, but experienced it with every sense? Could sight, scent, taste, touch, memory, and atmosphere become partners with the music rather than just simple distractions from it? Those questions became the foundation of one of the most ambitious artistic projects our orchestra has ever undertaken. We called it For the Senses, a symphony of discovery. The understatement of the century was it was much more than just a concert. It was an experience that took nearly 2 years to imagine, design, refine, and ultimately bring to life. Today and next week, we're taking you behind the scenes of that remarkable journey, not only into the music itself, but into everything it took to create an evening unlike anything our audience had experienced before. Let's go. From Siouxland Public Media, this is the Sioux City Symphony Orchestra Radio Hour. Like so many of our artistic ideas, this one began with a conversation. There wasn't a blueprint. There wasn't another orchestra we could just call up and ask, how did you do this? Instead, we started asking questions. How does music affect us? Why do certain pieces immediately transport us back to childhood? Why can a single fragrance unlock a memory we haven't thought about in decades? Why does warm light feel comforting, while cool light can feel mysterious? How closely connected are our senses to the way we experience music? As we explored those questions, one realization became impossible to ignore. Music has never existed in isolation. Throughout history, it has been experienced in sacred spaces filled with incense, in candlelit cathedrals, in royal courts, in opera houses, in village squares. Music has always lived alongside architecture, color, ritual, movement, food, and even community. Perhaps somewhere along the way, we had simply forgotten that. So instead of asking what else we could add to a concert, we asked what had always been there. Very quickly, this became much larger than a programming decision. Lighting designers joined the conversations. Production staff, stage managers, graphic designers, volunteers, hospitality teams, community partners, eventually even culinary artists became collaborators. Everyone brought a different perspective, and yet every meeting returned to the same guiding principle. Nothing could exist for its own sake. Every decision had to serve the music. If while exploring an idea distracted from the music, it disappeared. If it deepened the audience's connection, it stayed. That became our compass for nearly 2 years. One of the earliest ideas was perhaps the simplest. What if every audience member carried the concert with them? Not just emotionally, but actually carried it with them physically. That thought eventually became what we called the discovery box. As each guest entered the Orpheum Theater, they weren't handed a traditional program and immediately shown to their seats. Instead, they received
a beautifully handcrafted discovery box created by local artisans specifically for this evening. Inside were objects they wouldn't immediately understand, and that was intentional. Curiosity became part of the concert. Each item would reveal its purpose at exactly the right moment, in some cases, the right second. Throughout the evening, the audience would be invited to open the box, discover something new, and experience the music through another sense. The box became less like a souvenir and much more like a companion to the evening. So not just receiving a box in hand, but also if you were there for this experience, you remember walking into a dimly lit, slightly foggy lobby space at the Orpheum Theater, very unlike what most of us are used to when we walk into that beautiful space. But immediately we had our senses spiked. We had sound baths happening around the space, gongs and different sounds being walked around the lobby. We also had a tuned electronic drone that we created that was actually played about 45 minutes before the start of the actual concert, so that when you walked into that space, you heard this humming. You might not have noticed it right away. It ebbed and flowed and was very low in dynamic. But behind the scenes, we worked weeks on making sure that drone was perfectly tuned to the very first note of the concert. That kind of detail is what you experience. And it's not really created for you to say, wow, that's pretty impressive. It was just to bring all of these threads together so that in structure and design, they all connected, whether you realized it or not. The first selection was programmed to slow us down, to refocus us, to leave behind the distractions of the day and simply listen. That search led us to the music of Estonian composer Arvo Pärt. Few composers have had a greater influence on contemporary classical music over the past half century, and yet his journey to finding his own voice was anything but straightforward. Pärt was born in Estonia in 1935. During a period of tremendous political upheaval, Pärt became of age under Soviet rule, where artistic expression was often expected to conform to the ideals of the state. And as a young composer, he embraced many of those bold modern techniques of the 20th century, writing music that was intellectually complex and sometimes controversial. But despite his early success, he reached a point where he felt something was missing. Rather than continue searching outward, he turned inward. For nearly 8 years, Arvo Pärt composed almost nothing at all. Instead, he immersed himself in the music of the distant past. He studied Gregorian chant, Renaissance polyphony, and the sacred traditions of the Orthodox Church. He wasn't searching for a new musical technique. He was searching for truth, for the simplest and most honest way to express something profound. When he finally returned to composition, the musical world was astonished. Gone were the dense textures and relentless complexities of his earlier works. In their place was music built from extraordinary simplicity. He called this new language tintinnabuli, from the Latin word for little bells. It is a style in which every note has purpose, every silence carries meaning, and time itself seems to slow down. It's the
perfect start for this for the senses experience. It gently invites us in, which is exactly what I wanted. Fratres, meaning brothers in Latin, is one of Part's most beloved creations. Although originally written in 1977, it exists in many different versions. He believed the essence of the piece wasn't tied to a particular instrument. The ritual, the harmony, and the spiritual journey remain the same whether performed by strings, percussion, solo violin, solo cello, or even full orchestra. We decided for strings and percussion. The music unfolds almost like a meditation. Patterns repeat, but they're never quite the same. Time seems suspended. We stop anticipating where the music is going and instead begin noticing where we are. Okay, Haskins, now what's going on in your head? How do we tie this into a sense? Well, there are many different directions we could have gone, but we decided to essentially bottle up this smell that, in my mind, was reflective of sacred ceremony, almost like incense in a church. This sort of dark, smoky monastery vibe is what I was hoping for throughout this entire first piece. In fact, that was the world in which you walked into when you sat down into the Orpheum Theater. This little sachet, little envelope of smell grew from a lot of different variations. For months, we were smelling different types of essential oils, combinations of wood, whether we burnt the wood or whether we left it soak in water, whether we emphasized different pine or different other elements of the forest. And what we stumbled upon in the end was this frankincense sort of burnt wood smell. And at a very specific point towards the beginning of this piece, we asked the audience to open those envelopes and to smell that. And we hope that at that point, that smell, along with the music, brought us to more of the centered place. The percussionist playing the claves and the open drum walked in from the front of house, from the lobby, through the audience into the space, and you'll hear that in this playback of that live recording. Enjoy Fratres by Arvo

In program, when Fratres came to its close, the audience had finally, in our mind, arrived. The distractions, the outside world, hopefully had faded away into this sort of cocoon of emotion and senses and feeling. The place had life, and everything around it kind of slowed down. But for the senses was never intended to remain in stillness. Every piece of this evening was carefully paired with another sense, creating an emotional journey that unfolded one chapter at a time. If Arvo Pärt invited us into a world of quiet contemplation, the next work asked us to open our eyes, quite literally. Light became our next collaborator. As the orchestra prepared to perform Carl Nielsen's Helios Overture, the theater itself slowly began to transform. Now, this idea evolved in many different ways. At first, no joke, we were trying to figure out how to change the actual temperature of the space. Helios Overture is about this sunrise and sunset, and of course, the natural sense is feeling that heat. That's what I wanted to do. We soon realized that was going to get pretty complicated. So we went in a different direction. Darkness gradually gave way to color. Hues of amber and of gold spread across the stage, almost imperceptibly, mirroring the music as it emerged from silence towards brilliant daylight. The audience wasn't simply watching the orchestra, they were a part of this awakening. And if you were there, you remember that eventually the lights skewed and formed and evolved over you in the seats. This didn't come together in one quick rehearsal. We had an incredible light designer come to us from the West Coast who was there for the entire experience, and this was one of his signature moments of the entire night. I literally wanted the audience to experience warmth like you would laying in a field, and as the sun gets higher and higher in the sky, you feel the warmth on your skin. That's the feeling that I wanted us to experience. Carl Nielsen remains one of Denmark's greatest composers, and one of the most original musical voices of the 20th century. Born in 1865 on the Danish island of Funen, Nielsen grew up surrounded by nature. His father was a house painter and a village musician who introduced him to music at a very early age, and those experiences shaped Nielsen's lifelong belief that music should feel alive, organic, and constantly evolving, perfect for this concert. Unlike many of his contemporaries, Nielsen wasn't interested in writing music that simply followed established traditions. He believed every composition should grow naturally, almost like a living organism. Themes develop, struggle, transform, and emerge stronger than before. There's an incredible sense of momentum in his music, which I'm always drawn to, as though it was possessed of his life, possessed of something that pulls us through this epic journey of music. That philosophy is nowhere more beautifully realized than in Helios Overture. In 1903, Nielsen traveled to Athens, Greece, where he was captivated by the beauty of the Aegean Sea. Each morning he watched the sun rise over the water, slowly illuminating the landscape before disappearing again at the day's end. That experience stayed with him. He later wrote a simple description of the work. Silence and darkness, then the sun rises with joyful songs of praise, wanders its golden way, and quietly sinks into the sea. That single sentence became the blueprint for one of the great musical depictions of nature. Unlike many overtures, Helios doesn't tell a dramatic story with characters or conflict.
Instead, it paints an experience. The opening is almost primordial. Out of the deep, deep darkness, quiet, the orchestra begins to shimmer. Individual voices appear one by one, like the first rays of dawn breaking across the horizon. Gradually, the music gathers strength until the full brilliance of the sun is revealed in magnificent orchestral color. And if you were there, our great, great lighting designer, Justin Jiggy Dunlap, created this scape along the back of the orchestra where you could actually see this image of a sun rising, then in full splendor, and suddenly, as it were, in real time, sinking into the distance, all there, right there on stage for you to experience. And there was one more element to this that we put into that discovery box. Not just feeling the heat, but actually feeling something in your hand. We searched and searched for a stone that in your hand wouldn't absorb temperature. It would be neutral. So there wasn't a coldness about this stone. And we discovered citrine, which is essentially a quartz of some sort, very pale yellow, golden, amber. And symbolically, in many ways cultural, more so than scientific, it represents light and warmth, joy and optimism. But for this program, it, in a way, represented something when you were holding it in your hand. That was my idea, at least, that you were experiencing something there in your seat, not just feeling the warmth of sun on your face, but feeling some sort of centered temperature focus in your hand. Please enjoy Carl Nielsen's Helios Overture.

0: That was Carl Nielsen's Helios Overture. If Nielsen invited us to witness the sunrise, Samuel Barber invites us to remember our own. Memory is a fascinating thing. It isn't always the grand moments that stay with us. Often, it's the smallest detail that linger the longest. The sound of a screen door closing on a summer evening. The laughter of family somewhere across the yard. The warmth of the air just before darkness settles in. A familiar voice. The smell of freshly cut grass. Or the taste of something that instantly carries us back to childhood. For all of us, memory is deeply connected to our senses. Sometimes we hear a melody and suddenly we're 10 years old again. Sometimes a single fragrance unlocks a memory we haven't visited in decades. Sometimes a familiar taste reminds us not only of a place, but of the people who shared it with us. That extraordinary relationship between memory and the senses became the emotional heart of For the Senses. And no composer captures that more beautifully than Samuel Barber. Born in 1910 in Westchester, Pennsylvania, Barber displayed remarkable musical gifts from a very early age. At just 14 years old, he entered the Curtis Institute of Music in Philadelphia, where he studied piano, voice, and composition, quickly establishing himself as one of America's most promising young musicians. While much of the 20th century pushed composers towards increasingly complex and experimental musical languages, Barber remained deeply committed to melody. He believed music should communicate that directly. It should sing. It should move us. That belief made him something of an outsider during a period when emotional directness was often viewed with suspicion by the musical establishment. Yet today, it is precisely that honesty that has made Barber one of America's most beloved composers. Whether in the Adagio for Strings, his amazing violin concerto, or Knoxville, Summer of 1915, Barber reminds us that great music doesn't need to be complicated to be profound. The inspiration of Knoxville came from the extraordinary words of American writer James Agee. Written as the opening of his autobiographical novel, A Death in the Family, the text remembers a single summer evening in Knoxville, Tennessee, through the eyes of a child. There is no dramatic plot, no conflict, no great event. Instead, Agee captures something infinitely more precious. Ordinary life. Parents sitting peacefully outside after supper. Neighbors talking. Children playing. Streetcars passing in the distance. The gentle sounds of a warm southern evening. Barber later admitted that he had read Agee's words and found himself remembering his own childhood. Although the story belongs to Agee, the emotions belong to Barber. Perhaps that's why his music feels so personal. It isn't really about Knoxville. Maybe it's not even about 1915. It's about remembering a time when the people we loved seemed as though they would always be there. For the Senses, this became our exploration of memory. In Fratres, represented that hearing, that smell, that experience of sacred ceremony. In Helios, we experience light, sun on your face, something warm in your hand. Knoxville became the moment where taste, memory, and human connection came together in this concert. Long before the concert, we began asking ourselves an unusual question. If this music had a flavor, what would it be? The answer became another remarkable collaboration. Working with chef Michael Gassaway, and his talented colleagues and the culinary students at Western Iowa Tech Community College, we set out to create a single bite that reflected the emotional world of Barber's masterpiece. Not dinner, not dessert, a memory. Something comforting, something familiar. Just as Barber's music surrounds us with tenderness and nostalgia, this culinary creation invited audiences to experience those same feelings through taste. It was extraordinary. Eating in the middle of this piece of music, the audience experienced this small bite together. Some smiled, some quietly closed their eyes. I heard a couple of, Others listened simply. The music remained at the center. The food didn't explain the music. It simply opened another doorway into it. And what was this bite? It was nicknamed the Knoxville Biscuit, a cornbread biscuit silo stuffed with smoked peach marshmallow, drizzled with a sorghum-spiked, clarified salted butter. Perfect. And before we hear Samuel Barber's Knoxville Summer of 1915, I'd like you to hear from the remarkable artists who brought this music to life from our stage. As artists, most of us have a starting point, that first spark of inspiration which called us deeper into this art form. For soprano Chloe Vaught, her ignition point may be a little less traditional than most.
1: I had just graduated from high school, and I went to London with my older sister, and I remember we were just walking around, exploring everything in the city, and we came across this pub that had a live band, and it was just filled with people, and the energy was so alive, and I remember having this click moment of, I am so stoked to do music professionally. This is what I'm meant to do. I'm meant to bring people together and transport them to a different place. The way I approach my work stems from connection. My goal is to just connect with the audience member, each and every person, whether it be through eye contact or really trying to phrase something in a way that just hits them different.
0: Chloe is not only a beautiful artist when it comes to repertoire of Samuel Barber, but she also gets excited about new music being written today.
1: I really enjoy new works. I love the experience of collaborating with the composer and getting to be the first voice they hear something on, you know, letting them hear it and be like, actually, now that I heard it on a human, I want X, Y, and Z instead. And being able to give them feedback as well on what's the best way to write for voice is super fun.
0: This story of Knoxville Summer of 1915 is impactful, especially from the perspective of a child. She talks about that.
1: Wow, this child who is speaking this text is very deep, you know? On the surface, it's this very simple matter-of-fact describing your surroundings, but then every once in a while, you get these nuggets of kind of this existential mood, and I really connect with that because I feel like I'm a person who has moments of just observing the matter-of-fact and then all of a sudden being like, oh my God, I'm a human on this planet.
0: The world of music and text sometimes can be complex. We asked Chloe about her understanding and appreciation of Barber's approach towards text specifically in this song.
1: Well, I think Barber makes it easy in some ways because there are moments when you can tell that it's so clearly about just delivering the text, and he's set the text perfectly the way you would say it if you were speaking it. So I think on those moments, really just leaning into the storytelling nature works. And then there are other moments where it's really all about the lush legato.
0: And in the spirit of pulling back the curtain in this episode, we asked Chloe to talk about what's on her mind seconds before she walks out on stage, how she sets herself up for the most impressive and impactful performance.
1: It's really just about committing. So I think right before I walk on, I'm seeing the dirt road and I'm seeing the twilight night sky and the rocking chair on the porch and feeling that humidity and just kind of bringing myself there.
0: This is Samuel Barber's Knoxville Summer of 1915 with soprano Chloe Vaught and the Sioux City Symphony Orchestra.

0: that was Samuel Barber's Knoxville Summer of 1915, featuring soloist soprano Chloe Vaught. Music has a remarkable ability to awaken something within us. Sometimes it asks us to listen more carefully. Sometimes it invites us to see the world through a different lens. Sometimes it reminds us of places we've been, people we've loved, or moments we thought had long since faded away. That was the heart for the senses, a symphony of discovery. It was never about adding something to a symphony concert. It was about revealing something that has always been there. Music has always engaged more than our ears. It has always stirred our imagination, awakened our memories, and connected us to one another in ways that words alone cannot. Over nearly 2 years, dozens of artists, technicians, designers, volunteers, students, community partners, and musicians came together with a single shared purpose: to create an experience where every detail, no matter how small, served the music. From the moment our audience entered the Orpheum Theater, to the discovery box placed in their hands, to the fragrances that quietly evoked memory, to the culinary creations that accompanied Barber's extraordinary music, to the lighting that transformed the theater throughout the evening, every element was carefully considered to deepen our capacity to listen. And we've just begun that journey. Next week, we'll discover the mystical imagination of Alexander Scriabin and his extraordinary poem of ecstasy, a work inspired by the composer's belief that music, light, and color could become one unified artistic experience. We'll also step into the vivid natural landscapes of Swedish composer Andreas Turodi and her remarkable work, Wildwood, while continuing our journey behind the scenes of how For the Senses came to life. All of this recorded live at the Orpheum Theater on November 15th, 2025. Thanks for spending time with us today, and thank you for believing, as we do, that great music isn't simply something we hear. It's something we experience. Until next time, thanks for listening.
1: Thank you, Ryan, and good morning. 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We'll have one more go-around on the SCSO Radio Hour next Tuesday morning, and we'll start off on another round of performances with the Pittsburgh Symphony Orchestra beginning later on. Of course, the Sioux City Symphony Orchestra opens up their concert season on September 19th, and support for Siouxland Public Media comes from the Sioux City Symphony Orchestra, presenting an evening with Leslie Odom Jr. Saturday, September 19th at the Orpheum Theater. Grammy and Tony Award-winning artist Leslie Odom Jr. performs selections from the American Songbook, reimagined pop favorites, and musical theater classics. Ticket information is available by calling 712-277-2111. Morning Classics now, and we hear a composer this hour that has been performed by the Sioux City Symphony Orchestra in recent years, Max Richter. This is his work, Opus 2020. We'll hear a recording featuring the Beethoven Orchestra of Bonn, directed by Dirk Kaftan. Elizabeth Braus is the pianist on Morning Classics.

Thanks for tuning in to Morning Classics this morning here on Siouxland Public Media. One of two works by Max Richter this hour, that was a piece called Opus 2020 by Max Richter. Elizabeth Brals was the pianist performing with the Beethoven Orchestra of Bonn, directed by Dirk Kafton. 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Violinist Rachel Barton Pine performs on two of the museum's rarest violins on Saturday, October 17th, in the ALFS Auditorium on the USD campus. More information at nmmusd.org. 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We've got another piece by Max Richter. This is the Symphony No. 1, the Berliner Symphony, performed by the Baltic Sea Philharmonic. Actually, this is the Symphony No. 1, and the Berlin Symphony by Kurt Weill. Johanna Malwitz conducts the Concert Orchestra of Berlin here on Siouxland Public Media.

0: 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The Berliner Symphony by Kurt Weill, performed by the Concert Orchestra of Berlin.
1: Hey everybody, Ira Glass here. So we got this email at our radio show near the end of the school year from a 14-year-old.
2: Hello?
1: Is this Annie?
2: Yeah.
1: I called her up at her house in California and asked her to read it.
2: It says, "Dear This American Life, I just escaped the whitewashed, brick-walled, iron-gated prison that is commonly known as middle school, and I'm finally out for good. But in all the time I have listened to your show, I have never heard an episode devoted to what goes on inside the walls of a middle school. I hope you'll think about it." Anonymous?
1: Yeah, you signed it anonymous, but then you actually, your email was signed with your name.
2: Yeah.
1: Yeah.
2: I had said anonymous because in middle school, everybody's so judgmental, and I didn't want the kids to judge me or anything if they heard me on the radio.
1: Mainly, she says that she wrote to us because she and her friends were talking, right after they left eighth grade, about how terrible middle school was. And she wondered, was it just as bad for other people as it was for them?
2: You always wonder whether other people are going through the same thing as you. And it'd be cool to, like, hear other people's stories about it and how what they went through.
1: And if you had to explain to somebody, like, what are the worst things about middle school, can I ask you to just walk me through it? Like, what is so bad about middle school?
2: Kids there are all in kind of socially awkward stages that the drama every day can be frustrating, and girl-boy things, or if someone likes so-and-so, and then anything in the world you can get made fun of for.
1: In Annie's case, she had friends who smoked, so she got criticized for smoking. But then she also was made fun of for not smoking, for being too much of a sissy to start smoking. She was made fun of for coming from a bilingual elementary school, where everybody learned to speak Spanish and spoke it throughout the day.
2: And leaving elementary school, I guess I thought that when I got to middle school, everyone would think it was really cool that I spoke Spanish. But when I got there, they mostly just thought it was dumb. I don't know if they were jealous or what, but they would make fun of me for it. Then they'd say we were all full of ourselves for that we spoke different languages and stuff.
1: Did it make you feel bad?
2: Yeah. I didn't want to stick out in that way. If I got a new sweater or something, say for Christmas, that I really liked and I would really want to wear it to school or something, but I'd be nervous because, like, what if someone didn't like my sweater or someone made fun of me for wearing it? It can be hard to do even the smallest things because you're so nervous that people tease you or judge you from it.
1: That sweater example, is that a real example?
2: Yeah, it actually is. I worried about it so much. I also had a pair of moccasins that I'd never worn, and they're kind of my signature now. Everybody really likes them. They're like ankle-high lace-up moccasins.
1: And how long did you have the moccasins before you actually wore them?
2: A few months, like probably 2 months. I guess I just thought if people didn't like them, they would all make fun of me for wearing them. And I didn't want to stand out that much.
1: What could be done to make middle school better?
2: I don't think you can really do anything about it. Nothing.
1: We talked about this for a little while. She said basically, everybody comes into middle school as a little kid, and you're going to have to grow up and figure out who's in what group and who you are and who's above who. And you'd have to figure that out somewhere at that age, right? Might as well be middle school. It was terrible, she says, but now she's in high school.
2: Whatever middle school was, it worked. Everyone's a lot friendlier, and everyone's lives are a lot better now.
1: What a day on a radio program for Annie. We look at whatever it is that happens in those mysterious years that we call middle school. As the new school year begins, we have stories today from all over the country. People lurching their way through these years when you're figuring out so, so much. We go to middle school dances and classrooms and down to the Mexican border. From WBEZ Chicago, it's This American Life. I'm Ira Glass. Stay with us.
3: The
0: Good afternoon. It's 12:04 as we just get started on today's middle school edition of This American Life here on Siouxland Public Media, nationally recognized public media for an exceptional community. 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
1: This American Life. Today's show is a rerun, one that we thought would be a nice one to run for returning to school with. Act 1, Life in the Middle Ages. So we wanted to understand what is going on exactly physically and emotionally with middle school kids. And we talked to all kinds of people about that this last few weeks. And one of the producers on our staff had a very strong opinion about all this, Alex Bloomberg. Before he got into radio, he taught in a middle school in Chicago for 4 years. He was a science teacher. And he concluded from that experience,
3: I don't know if they learned anything. Like, they are so consumed with learning all these other lessons about where they fit in the social order and how their bodies are now working and who they're attracted to and who they're going to be, that facts and figures and geography and all the other stuff that you teach in school, it just doesn't even penetrate.
1: Wait. Are you saying, like, we shouldn't even bother to have them in school? We should just basically put them to work in the factory for, you know, 2 or 3 years?
3: Yeah. I basically came away thinking, like, you're sort of wasting your time trying to teach middle school students anything.
1: If that seems just insane, Alex told me that Maria Montessori, who's the creator of the Montessori schools, who looked at what kids could learn at each developmental stage, at one point in her career actually tossed out a similar suggestion. Perhaps, she said, young adolescents would be better off at a farm school, what she called an arid kinder, where they would work with the land.
4: Has he just got a great sense of humor or what?
1: I am. Ran Alex's thoughts by Marion Stroke, the principal of Evergreen Academy Middle School in Chicago, which was listed as one of the best middle schools in the country, a school to watch by the National Forum to Accelerate Middle Grades Reform.
4: You have to be, I have to say, I obviously don't agree. Okay, I think that we definitely have a way to stick knowledge in their heads. It's being creative about how we do it and taking into consideration all of those other things. I'm not going to lie. It's not easy.
1: Can I ask you how much of the stereotype around students this age is true? Are you saying that the stereotype is true? You just got to deal with what it is?
4: It is true. And you have to, as the adult in the situation, you have to find a way to work around it. Find a way to help them to grow up. They won't have to suffer if we do things right. They won't have to suffer as much, let's say. I mean, you're going to go through emotional changes and your body's changing. That can't be helped. The raging hormones, that can't be helped. All of that can't be helped. It's the way that we react to it that will make such a difference in their lives. It's our flexibility. It's our concern. It's our listening to them. It's our hearing them out.
1: And so what's actually happening developmentally in the bodies and brains of kids when they're in middle school?
5: Let me give the overview this way. The terrible 12s are a complete analog to the terrible 2s. They're just not as cute, right?
1: This is Linda Perlstein. When she wrote a book called Not Much, Just Chillin', The Hidden Lives of Middle Schoolers, following 5 middle school students very closely for a full year, she also incidentally researched everything she could find out about what is going on developmentally with kids that age that makes them so different from other ages. And fascinating.
5: This is the time of biggest growth for a human being aside from infancy. So your bones are growing faster than your muscles, so you can't actually sit still. But your brain, your gray matter, during the middle school years, what happens in your early stages of puberty is this vast overproduction of brain cells and connections, far more than you actually need. And only some of them are going to survive puberty. This growth in your frontal cortex, it peaks at 11 for girls and 12 for boys. And then what happens is the cells just fight it out for survival. And the ones that last are the ones you exercise more.
1: In other words, during those years, your brain turns you into you, the adult you. The stuff you don't exercise just kind of goes away. And what stays?
5: So if you think about what you learned at the early stages of puberty, I don't know what that was for you. For me, it was tap dancing and French. You know, it sticks. I know French much better than any language I learned after that, and not because I had a better teacher. I was learning it at the right time. I can still do tap dances, though I won't, that I learned when I was 12 or 13.
6: Yeah, I can still do magic tricks that I learned at that age.
5: Exactly. It's like it's embossed in your existence. It's this important time for your brain. It's like this use it or lose it time.
1: Linda Perlstein agrees that all the stereotypes about middle schoolers, everything, in fact, that Annie complained about, all of that is true. But she says that there's a flip side that people don't usually talk about. Middle school is when kids open up to the world. It's when they think about bigger things. And they haven't formed their opinions on things yet. Everything is up for grabs, which is amazing to be around.
5: I just think kids that age are fun. I like being around them. Middle schoolers are in that real nice spot of being interesting, but also being able to explain to you what's going on in their minds and why they do the things they do. You know, they're self-reflective. They're capable of self-reflection in a way that younger kids might not be.
1: Older kids, she says, high school kids, by then they can be jaded or cynical. They're settling into who they are. Middle school, everything's new. You're probably picking your friends for the very first time. For the first time, they aren't just the kids on your block or your parents' friends' kids or the kids who are around. And so you make a best friend one day who then you drop 2 weeks later. You get obsessed with guitar or computers or dance for 2 weeks, and then 2 weeks later you drop it. For everything that's awful about middle school, she says, that's the great thing about it. You experiment.

0: Deck two, Stutter Steps. One good place to see the experiment that is life in middle school in action is a middle school dance. Last Friday, there were middle school dances all over the country, all at the same time, and we sent reporters to a half dozen of them to find out how kids were doing. They talked to them before the kids went inside to the field of battle, and no surprise, we found a lot of stress, a lot of uncertainty.
1: Who's nervous about tonight?
2: I am.
3: I don't know.
1: Why?
2: I don't know. We don't know what it's going to be like. I'm just confused. I just don't know.
4: I mean, we've gone to these things before, but they've never exactly had the term dance to it.
0: These four girls are sixth graders, and they're in a car on the way to a neon-themed dance at Edgewood Middle School in Highland Park, Illinois, with their mom and reporter Rob Wilderbar.
1: Who's going to dance with a boy tonight?
3: Nobody.
4: I can tell you that.
2: We don't know if it's going to be like slow dancing or regular dancing. That's why we are nervous.
0: Roughly 800 miles east in New Jersey, sixth grader Ethan DeRose was hoping that there would be at least one slow dance, though did he feel ready for a slow dance?
5: Nope. Not at all.
1: Why not? What are you worried about?
5: I just don't know how to do it. Like, I'm not sure that I'll do it correctly or, yeah.
0: He's standing in front of the school with reporter Brian Reed as kids stream into the school. Ethan is wearing a button-up shirt with green and black stripes that he is not happy with.
5: That was my mom. She made me wear it. She said that if I don't wear the two shirts that I'm wearing right now, that I can't go to the dance.
1: What are you hoping happens at this dance?
5: I'm hoping I don't, like, nothing bad happens, like, no humiliation or not something that'll be a story for the next month or two. At least to me.
0: Of course, Ethan and the girls in that car in Illinois are sixth graders. In New York City, seventh graders Evelyn Benson and Alice Westerman are excited and feeling very grown up on their way to their school's Halloween dance.
6: I'm really happy because, like, last year, they, like, split the gym in half, so it's, like, light on one side and, like, pitch black on the other side. All the sixth graders are kind of, like, banned from the dark side, but that's where, like, all the cool kids are. So now we're in seventh grade, yeah, and dance on the dark side, so it's like, woo, we're cool.
4: Dance on the dark side.
6: Dance on the dark side.
0: Some of the middle school boys got up the nerve to ask girls to be their dates to the dances. But because this is a new experience for the girls, too, being asked out on a date, they don't exactly know how to handle it. Here's a girl named Autumn talking with our producer, Lisa Pollock, in Delaware, the afternoon of the dance.
7: Did you get asked to the dance?
8: Yes, I did.
7: And what did you say?
8: I said, I don't know, but I probably won't say yes.
7: Wait, you haven't told him yes or no yet?
8: No.
7: Okay, so it's 1:20 and the dance is at 7.
8: Yeah.
7: When do you have to let him know?
8: I probably won't answer.
7: Are you serious?
8: Yeah. I just kind of want to hang out with the girls.
7: So he's the only one who asked you?
8: There was other people, too.
7: How many?
8: Probably 5-ish.
7: What, five boys asked you to the dance?
8: Yeah.
7: You told all these guys I don't know?
8: Yeah.
7: What if they took that as a yes?
8: Then they got the wrong answer.
7: Do you say I don't know because it feels too mean to say no?
8: Yeah, I'm not mean.
0: Of course, some of the boys are no better. During the dance in Windham, Maine, our reporter Claire Holman pulled sixth grader Christopher Potter out of the action for a chat.
9: Is there anyone you like at the dance?
10: There is.
9: Does she know?
10: Yes, she does. We're kind of dating at the time.
9: So how's that going?
10: Good. It just started like 20 minutes into this. So, yeah.
9: You asked a girl to go out during this dance?
10: No, a girl came to me and asked me out.
9: Okay, let's go minute by minute. So where were you when this happened?
10: I was in the cafeteria, just got a drink of root beer, and she walks up to me and asks me to go out.
9: What did she say exactly?
10: She said, Chris, will you go out with me?
9: And were you surprised?
10: Not really. We've kind of been like on and off again.
9: So it's not the first time?
10: Yeah, not the first time.
9: But she always asks you, or do you ever ask her?
10: Well, it's kind of weird because it's always she wants me to ask her, so it was weird that she asked me.
11: Yeah, usually they don't last. It's a middle school relationship. Nothing really happens.
12: What does that mean, like a middle school relationship? What do you mean doesn't last?
13: It just is destined to fail, yeah. Pretty much.
11: Yeah, because like it's a middle school. I mean, this isn't like where you started your life with. You don't hear things about middle school sweethearts.
0: In Richmond, outside Moody Middle School stands, reporter Eric Mennel spoke with Elliot German and his stepbrother Jonathan Lawton. They're both eighth graders who ran through the official rules for the dance.
13: So some of them are kind of funny. It says, I mean, it's like no hands below the waist, no petting, yeah. Which I thought was kind of funny.
12: No petting?
13: Yeah, no petting.
12: What does that mean?
13: No one knows.
11: Like it was specifically on like the flyer that they hand out. Like they give you the dress code and then they give you like the rules. No petting, and it's in like quotations, and you never know what it means. It's like, do people like sit there at dances and just like pet other people? Because that'd be really weird.
0: There are rules like this at all the dances, and some more comprehensible than others. As for whether or not the kids obey the rules and what actually happens inside the dance on the actual dance floor, one of our producers, Lisa Pollock, went inside to the dance floor at the Fall Costume Dance in Lewes, Delaware, and I'm going to hand

0: stuff. Like, you can tell by the way they're looking at you. They have a guilty look. Because you're about to see me swoop.
1: He actually did swoop. He plunged into the pack of kids, pulled a boy aside, and talked to him. Then he told me why.
0: He needed to be taken aside and told to stop being up against those girls like that. That's why, I don't want to jump in too much, but I just want to give him, like, the whoa with the flat hand whoa. Just calm it down a little. I mean, usually if I see it, then they're going to stop because they see me.
1: And then comes the moment of truth. The moment that forces every kid in the room to make a decision. The moment that separates the timid from the brave. The slow song. I watch it with teacher Brian Comro.
2: So we got our slow song, and just as I suspected, a majority of the students left the dance floor. All the couples are in the middle of the dance floor in a cluster. I suspect so they're not near an adult.
3: I love how the kids go up to the couples dancing and interrupt them.
2: Oh, absolutely.
1: Some of the couples didn't have much privacy. The friends were standing a foot away, hanging out and talking to them. And every so often, a random kid would just cut across the dance floor.
3: This girl right here just grabbed onto the back of her friend's neck while the friend is dancing with the boy.
2: Yeah. I don't know if she didn't want to be left out or they came as friends. Or I think at this stage of the game, it's hard when boys and girls pair off and then one friend is always left behind.
1: There's a few of these slow dances, but most of the songs are fast. And then suddenly, the song Hit the Road Jack starts playing, and the lights snap on.
3: Oh my god, they just all, like, oh my god.
0: Yeah, it ends very abruptly. It's 9. It's 9 o'clock.
3: That's it?
0: That's it. There's no wind down. 9 o'clock, lights come on, parents are waiting. It'll be empty in another minute.
1: And he was right. The experiment in mini adulthood that is the middle school dance was over. The same kids who minutes earlier were holding each other and swaying awkwardly on the dance floor got into cars and said hi to their parents.
4: Lisa Pollack. Coming up, surviving middle school by pretending that you are from a completely different family. That is in a minute from Chicago Public Radio when our program continues.
5: Good afternoon. It's almost 12:22. 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Our weather outlook for today, possibility of some rain and thunderstorms and a high temperature of 83 degrees. Could see some showers and thunderstorms tonight. We drop to 62 for the overnight low, then a mostly sunny day with a high temperature of 80 degrees for tomorrow. Rest of the week, sunshine Thursday, 81 the high, mostly sunny, high of 84 for Friday, and back to a chance of showers and storms on Saturday with a high temperature of 76 degrees. Stay tuned. Coming up, it's the TED Radio Hour. Then on Fresh Air, author Casey Gerald has a new book to talk about. That's coming up later on. We'll return now to more from This American Life as we head back to middle school here on Siouxland Public Media.
4: This American Life, I'm Ira Glass. Each week on a show, of course, you choose a theme, bring you different kinds of stories on that theme. Today's show, a rerun on middle school. A 14-year-old from California who just got out of middle school asked for a show on the horror that is middle school.
6: It'd be cool to, like, hear other people's stories about it and how what they went through.
4: We thought, you know, that's a pretty good idea. That is a place with a lot of stories. We've arrived at Act 3 of our show. Act 3, Mimi's in the Middle. The place that Domingo Martinez went to middle school, they still called it junior high. And he says that his sisters did something to cope with any feelings of inferiority they might have otherwise felt in their new school with all those new kids.
7: When they started junior high, my sisters Mary and Margie invented the Mimi's as a way to cope with any feelings of inferiority they might have otherwise experienced. They were entering the sinister world of teenage girls, which, in the mid-1980s in Brownsville, Texas, was tinged with border town racism. Instead of being ashamed of who they were, my sisters decided to create a polite fiction and invited everyone to participate. First, they dyed their brown black hair blonde until it turned the color and brittleness of hay. Then, they began dressing in Sergio Valenti and Gloria Vanderbilt. And finally, to

0: cap it off, they decided to call each other simply Mimi. The typical conversation between them went like this. Mimi, do you like my new Jordache jeans?
1: Yes, Mimi, I do. Do I look rich in my new Nikes, Mimi?
0: Mimi, you look like a tennis player, Mimi.
1: I know, Mimi. Maybe I should make Mom buy me a racket.
0: It was really that simple. The Mimis made a conscious decision that they would be rich and white, even if their family wasn't. In other words, Marge and Mare had a small break from reality that we all participated in to help them through junior high. We all helped in creating the Mimis. At the time, the rest of the family had not fully realized that our job, as relatively new Americans, and worse yet, Texans, was to be as white as possible. And we honestly didn't see their delusion as anything other than another bewildering tactic in our sister's quest for a higher level of superior fashion. Just teenage girls doing what teenage girls do. There had been a time when our family had been rich by barrio standards because our grandpa, Dad's stepfather, fought in the Korean War and used his GI money to start a trucking business when he got back. He married Grandma, who was widowed from her first marriage at age 16, and gave both her and my dad citizenship. My siblings and I, we were all born in Brownsville as Americans, but really didn't understand what that meant. Not really, not in that area. Then Grandpa died in 1980, and our world began to crumble. The trucking business began to disintegrate around Dad, and he was started on a slow road towards desperation and religion. Meanwhile, the Mimis had made their decision to be two blue-blooded, trust-funded tennis bunnies from Connecticut, accidentally living in Brownsville, Texas with us. A poor Mexican family they had somehow befriended while undergoing some Dickensian series of misfortunes. No one acted like it was peculiar, especially those in the family who didn't speak English or could not understand the Mimis when they showed up at family gatherings. Yo no puedo hablaro españolo, one of the Mimis would say to an uncle or cousin, who more often than not would linger lasciviously around them, at first conflicted by the idea of being turned on by so young a relative, and then mentally calculating just how distantly related they were, and tabulating his odds at scoring with this new white chick who just happened to show up at this barrio party, but only after two or three beers.
1: Mimi, how did you like my Spanish?
2: Oh, Mimi, it's getting really good.
1: Mimi, do you think they understood me?
2: Oh, Mimi, who cares?
0: Soon, the Mimis were buzzing at a fever pitch, intoxicating everyone who came near and caught a whiff of the Mimis' Anais Anais perfume. We had all seen the commercials on network television while watching Dallas or Knots Landing, and it was a forbidden fragrance for rain-depressed English women with secret muscular boyfriends who drove Jaguars dangerously through unpaved one-lane Scottish roads. So the Mimis had to have it, and they found it at the local JCPenney and had Mom pay for it. Me and my brother Dan and our older sister Sylvia, we just kind of stank from the heat and dealt with it. Even Mom developed her own fascination with the Mimis, like she couldn't believe her luck now that she was related to royalty. Feeding into their fantasy gave her one of her own, so she was always ready for an air-conditioned trip to the mall. She took the little clothes budget reserved for us boys, my brother and me, and added it into the Mimis' wardrobe, because to her, it was a sign of status for the family that the Mimis looked their best. None of the rest of us would question it, even though it felt wrong. I was often left with the Mimis' recently stylish hand-me-downs. No one else in my grade school was remotely label-conscious or capable of reading in English, really, so it passed unnoticed that most of my clothes were made for glamorous junior high school girls. My best friend Arthur, he noticed, though. He was part black and part Mexican, had just moved to Brownsville from some big city slum in Michigan, where his mother's boyfriend had been employed at a GM factory, and he read labels. "Hey, Dom," he said. "Yo, man, you're wearing a girl's shirt. Or is this spree-making baggy boy shirts now, too?" So to change the subject, I slugged him high in the chest and ran away. He chased me down to punch me back and left me crying in my girl's blouse. If she had any guilt about giving the Mimis the lion's share of the clothing budget, I imagine the justification my mother probably used was that my older brother and I would just ruin our clothes, working with Dad under the greasy trucks. It made better sense for the Mimis to be in high fashion than for the feral boys to wreck new clothes.
1: "Mimi, you look just like Jennifer Beals in Flashdance. You should join the dance team at school.
2: I know, Mimi, I think so too.
1: Mimi, I think you should dye your hair back to its original color. Ash.
2: I know, Mimi, I'm trying.
0: During this time, my brother Dan's eyesight was so bad he couldn't read the blackboard in school and constantly ran into corners with short, skinny people. This, of course, goes entirely unnoticed, and it is the younger Mimi, Mary, with a 20/20 vision, who gets vanity glasses with her name etched in gold script in the corner. Dan wouldn't get glasses until he was in the military, when he was 17. Eventually, Dad's failure at navigating the business and providing for his family intruded on the Mimi's fantasy. Dad made a decision that as soon as school ended, Mom would take the Mimis and Syl and drive them to California to participate in the seasonal grape harvest with Dad's cousins, people vaguely related to Grandma through marriage, I think. They would be treated like adults there, paid the same as everyone else. Mom, I remember, was horrified at the implications, at the shame of having to send her virginal and royal daughters out to the fields. Plus, Dad's extended family out in California were very different from us, wild and frightening and Californian. The Mimis, though, were undaunted, did not understand the complications.
2: Mimi, we're going to California? Oh my God, Mimi, we're going to be Valley Girls.
1: Mimi, gag me with a spoon, Mimi.
2: Mimi, your roots are showing.
0: We packed up Mom, the Mimis, and Sylvia in the beige 1980 Pontiac Bonneville, already an antique on its second engine and failing transmission, and they drove out of Brownsville. A year later, I took this ride as well, and also ended up picking grapes for the summer, mostly out of envy. That we were migrant workers for that period didn't occur to me, nor to anyone else. That label would never stick, could never stick. We couldn't descend to that level. We just had to do it to help out Dad, that was all. Desperate circumstances calling for desperate measures and all that. But it was too much for the Mimis, the reality of this first trip. Sadly, I think it was childhood's end for the Mimis. The vineyards had somehow inverted their secret garden, and the low door in the wall had closed shut behind them. When they first reached California, the Mimis did indeed become Valley Girls, the hippest, cutest, best-dressed migrant workers of that year, and very likely for many years to come. The older Mimi, Marge, continued to dress like Jennifer Beals in Flashdance out in the fields, where the sun sizzled any inch of exposed skin. Eventually, though, even she started dressing like the rest of the migrant workers, wearing long-sleeved collared shirts buttoned all the way to the neck, thick, unstylish denim and work boots, with a bandana covering her nose and mouth, or else she would have died of heatstroke. There were no photos taken of that. Mary, the younger Mimi, did not fare any better. Her vanity glasses with the fake lenses were scratched well beyond recovery. Her roots grew out, and her hair turned a lighter brown as a result of the heat and the pesticides of the grape fields of Southern California. The hard work went on all summer, and eventually it became bitter enough to breach even the walls of the Mimi's perfectly constructed fantasy. And so sadly, eventually even they were humiliated, and the illusion of wealth that had kept the family's idea of itself buoyant was deflated. When they returned to Brownsville, as happy as we were to see them, no one ever mentioned the Mimis again. They were gone, and it was Marge and Mary that returned to their place, Mary rubbing her nose with the palm of her hand from allergies and snapping at anyone who tried to talk to her, and Marge, who never went back to California, and took a job at the bank the following summer instead. I was sorry to see the Mimis go. We all were. When they were at their peak, the Mimis had been capable of creating a real sort of magic around them, enchanting both people and places so that you could be looking at the same dreary landscape as them, the same terrible and hopeless event. And while you might be miserable and bitter, they would be beaming, enthralled, and enthusiastically hopeful. And then, if you got near them, or were blessed enough to maybe talk to them, you would walk away feeling the same way as they felt, too. They were a gift to everyone who was lucky enough to get caught in their Anais, the Mimis. They made all of us Americans.
3: Domingo Martinez reading an excerpt from his book, The Boy Kings of Texas, which is a memoir and a finalist for the National Book Award. Since we first broadcast today's show, Domingo's published another memoir called My Heart is a Drunken Compass. Back four. Anchor babies. So this week, as we were putting together the radio show and sending reporters out into middle schools, we discovered that in schools all over the country, there already were reporters on the ground, deep inside, covering the issues that middle school kids really care about.
4: Good afternoon, Huskies. It is Thursday, September 15th, 2011. After today, there are only 162 school days until summer vacation. I'm Taylor.
5: And I'm Amanda.
3: These are student newscasters from Hart Middle School in Pleasanton, California. I myself got my start on the mic on the morning announcements. And this is what middle school morning announcements in some schools are like today. Students make these full-blown video productions. Some of them have music themes. The kids stand in front of banners with their school logo, or sometimes it's a green screen backdrop, so they make it look like they're on a local TV news set. Our producer, Jonathan Menjivar, has been watching these newscasts all week with fascination, and he has noticed a few trends.
6: Just like the local news, middle school newscasts tend to follow a formula. 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
8: Okay. We have late-breaking news. You will be the first to know that we have two birthdays today. Happy birthday to both Gabriel Romero and Nathan Nidell.
6: This has to qualify as breaking news because it's school. There's not a lot of exciting stuff for them to report. They have to tell their fellow students what the cafeteria is serving that day, when makeup pictures are being taken, and do the weather. My favorite comes from this girl, McKenna, near Buffalo, who's clearly had enough.
9: Good morning, Everest Middle School. This is McKenna with today's weather. It's going to be how it is, like it is now, pretty much all day. In the afternoon, colder, windy, and wet, with heavier rain. In the evening, winds to the southwest.
6: These newscasts are middle school in relief, like what you'd see if there was a middle school exhibit at the Natural History Museum. There are tiny kids with big ears, shy red-faced kids, jocks, computer club kids, completely normal, super sweet, overachieving ones. They were fun to watch. I'd forgotten that middle school kids can have this overconfident goofiness. I spent days watching kids deliver these newscasts, and I was curious what they'd be like if they actually reported on the stories that mattered the most to them. Stuff they'd never say on the morning announcements. The big headlines in their school that week.
10: Amanda, hey, you need to get out of my shot.
6: So I found a school that was willing to play along. Parkville Middle School is just north of Baltimore, and the students there do their morning announcements as a six-minute show called PTV. With the help of their teacher, Ms. Davis, the kids put out a really involved production. There's three TV cameras, a control room, and the anchor sit at one of those giant news desks. It has a PTV logo on it. Behind them, there's a backdrop of downtown Baltimore.
11: Girls, don't forget to watch your hair. I see Amanda, especially see her sitting right on your mic.
6: With Miss Davis's help, I enlisted the kids in this experiment to write up a newscast with news from their lives and the stories they each cared about. And they delivered. They said they had fun doing it.
12: So I've heard that there is a new Martin Luther King Jr. statue in Washington, D.C. That statue doesn't even look like him. It looks like he has a unibrow.
13: Our school's getting their boiler fixed, and they talked over the announcements like it was an important thing, but it didn't really sound important to me. But I guess they thought it was important for some students and the teachers.
14: Kids were randomly clapping at lunch, and the teachers got fed up. So last week, a rule was made that you're not allowed to clap. So at lunch, this one kid, Raymond, clapped. I think he got suspended.
15: So over the weekend, my best friend told me he's still going trick-or-treating. He says he's going with a friend from school. Personally, I think we are all too old to be trick-or-treating. Well, that is all I have for today. I'm Billy Cochran. Have a good day.
6: Zakiya Bryant decided to go hyper-local with her news. She wears glasses, and she had her hair pulled back with a headband.
16: In local news, a.k.a. here at Parkville Middle, there is a lot of drama going on. Me personally, I lost most of my friends. I really miss those chicks, but I don't think they feel the same. Kaylin and Jaya were my besties, and now they're gone. I still love them, though. They're my sisters. Well, I don't really have too much more to say, because my life is kind of boring. So, deuces.
6: Zakiya and I talked for a while. She told me that deuces is just another way of saying peace out.
17: Can I ask you about your friends? What happened?
16: Well, it was a lot of drama going on. Some things got said and people's feelings got hurt. And some of us made up, some of us didn't, but I hope that we can. Yeah. It sucks.
17: So you're not talking to them at all?
16: Well, actually, she's not talking to me because I called her a name, and it hurt her feelings, so, yeah, she's very upset with me. I need to apologize. I didn't do that yet. I feel kind of bad about that, so I'm going to.
17: The very last kid I talked to was Jay Awadi. She sandwiched from a surprising news in between a couple other stories.
5: My brother goes to Penn State, and he's on the football team. And I've been to all the home games, and they're a lot of fun. The students are crazy, and they get dressed up in blue and white. It's really cool. So my friend is always depressed, and then she's, like, mad at me all the time. So I don't understand that. I was watching the news the other day, and they were talking about how President Obama...
17: Did you catch that? About her depressed friend? I asked JF if it was hard to write about her.
5: Yeah, because I didn't want to, like, hurt her feelings, but she really doesn't care. Because she said she wrote about me, too.
17: Oh, this is,
5: Zakiya.
17: Yeah, yeah. Oh, wow, I didn't realize that her friends she was talking about were in this class.
5: Yeah, we are. But I've known her since, like, fifth grade, so we kind of fight a lot, but we always wind up being friends in the end, so.
17: What happened exactly?
5: Nothing, really. Just people telling other people things, spreading rumors and drama. Middle school.
17: Ms. Davis, the journalism teacher at Parkville Middle, is always stressing that her students be factual and truthful in their stories. The news isn't rumors and opinions. But in middle school, sometimes it's hard to remember that. It's hard to step back and look at a story from different perspectives.
3: 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Act 5, Blue Kid on the Block. Last September, a kid that we're going to call Leo, not his real name, started 7th grade at a new school, and he was having a more extreme experience. He was having a harder time finding his place in middle school than other middle school kids because he was new to town. His family had just arrived from Rochester, New York. He had that on top of everything else. Leo still loved Rochester. He loved his school there. He loved his friends. Suddenly, everything about his life was different, and according to Leo, much, much worse. The signature on his Gmail account read, "Rochester is much better," in big red letters. Sarah Koenig knows Leo and his parents and visited them at home to see how Leo was doing.
18: This is how much Leo does not want to be here. When I got to his house, he was on the sofa with a laptop investigating Greyhound bus schedules. His mother was going to drive him and his sister back to Rochester for the Columbus Day weekend, but not until Saturday morning, and Leo wanted to get there Friday for more time with his friends. A multi-stage negotiation followed with his dad. For one thing, a bus ticket cost money.
19: That's not a problem. I
17: not
19: have
17: for
19: that
17: you.
19: Money.
17: No, that wasn't a problem for you.
19: No, but...
17: There isn't one.
19: There isn't one. It's not 6:15 in the morning, and you won't let me miss school on Friday.
17: The bus takes 8 hours. Even if you left at noon, you'd beat it. Yeah, you're going to do the math? That's excellent.
18: Never mind that the bus takes twice as long as driving, and never mind that Leo would be alone and have to change buses, and that his parents had no intention of letting him go through with this plan. But it's the kind of negotiation you indulge when your kid is miserable, and Leo is miserable. He told me right away he was, and that he had been from the moment he got here in August.
20: Is this the first time in your life where you felt like you've been sad about something for this long?
19: I think so, except for maybe when my other cat died, my old cat.
20: And does this feel worse than that?
19: Yes. Mm-hmm. I've never had long periods of sad until now. I don't know. I don't know anyone here, really. And I think it's just everything in general. It's overwhelming.
18: Back in Rochester, Leo had known all his best friends since kindergarten or before. They played together at school, after school, on weekends. Everybody knew everybody. Everything was comfortable. And as a sixth grader in his old school, he and his friends were at the top of the heap. They wore green sashes in the morning and got to be door monitors for the younger kids coming into the building. So imagine now, Leo takes a school bus for the first time to his new school, a sprawling one-story building full of sixth, seventh, and eighth graders. Leo's small for his age, only a hair taller than his sister, who's only 9 years old. On day one, he knows exactly no one.
19: It was much louder than my old school. much louder. People talking, people closing and opening lockers, people walking. It was just noise. Just older kids, more kids, because my old school was tiny.
18: Leo is between. He's old enough to decipher Greyhound bus schedules, but not old enough to actually travel on one by himself. And old enough to know that if he's going to survive in middle school, he has to make friends. But that making those friends stands to be significantly more complicated than it was back in Rochester. Leo's sister, Auden, is in fourth grade. He says she's not having as hard a time of it.
19: She hasn't been alive as long. She hasn't made as deep connections, and she already met a friend in her school. I think it's easier to make friends in elementary school than in middle school.
1: Oh, really? Why?
19: Because people care less about who you are.
1: What do you mean by that?
19: The older you get, the more you judge people on their looks, their background, their how they act, like what cool is for kids. Because in kindergarten, you could just walk up to someone and say, "Do you want to be my friend?" And they would, then that would be it. But it's harder. I just think people are more wary before they open up. They, like, I don't know, in first grade, if I met someone, I wouldn't really care who they were. I would just care if they were nice or not.
18: The day I interviewed him, Leo had a couple of breakthroughs. He emailed his parents during the school day to tell them the first piece of good news they'd had from him. Until that day, the emails had mostly been three desperate words: "I feel awful." Without even a period at the end to make the feeling finite, was an endless awful. But on this Thursday, he wrote to tell them the mashed potatoes they serve in the cafeteria were great, followed by 4 exclamation points. Second, and this was the big news, he asked another kid if he wanted to come over. Leo told me he'd thought about it first for a few days, then finally emailed the boy, whose name is Devin, another 7th grader. But now, Leo didn't want to call Devin's house to finalize a plan. He dreaded the awkwardness of the phone. So his dad called Devin's parents, introduced himself as Leo's father. Dad,
21: he goes to school with your son, Evan, and we were... Devin, I'm so sorry. Devin, I'm getting the evil look from my son. I apologize, but we're hoping Devin can come over on Sunday. Thanks. I panicked.
22: You fool!
1: How'd that go?
19: Not well.
21: My son, Freddie.
18: I had thought Leo might be upset about it, maybe get sulky. But here he was cracking up, joking with his dad. It was such a relief to hear him laugh after he'd been so solemn in our interview. And I thought, this is all going to be okay. He's going to snap out of it. He's almost there. An afternoon with Devin is going to do the trick. Then Sunday came.
23: Okay, now I have 3 health again.
24: You could tell your wolf to attack.
23: Okay, I'm going to tell my wolf to attack then.
18: Leo taught Devin how to play Dungeons and Dragons.
19: And the wolf lands on its feet.
23: Yay! Go, Wolfie. Go, mm-hmm. Wolfie. Mm-hmm. Go, Wolfie.
19: I am so weird.
18: On the drive home, Leo and Devin talked nonstop, a gentle rat-a-tat one-upmanship, emanating from deep inside a computer game.
24: I am a blood elf warlock.
25: Warlocks are fun. Can you summon your imp yet?
24: Yeah, you start with an imp.
25: Oh, right. I had a goblin shaman.
24: I'm a night elf druid, and I can turn into a cat at level 8, which is nice.
25: And at level 12, you get a bear.
18: By the time they dropped Devin off, they were giggling.
24: Yeah, you start
25: funny.
24: Our cat responds to whatever you call. We said, his name is Pippin, but we can call him football.
25: You can call him
24: here, football.
25: Football.
26: Thanks for coming over.
25: Thanks.
24: Thank you for inviting me.
25: See you tomorrow.
18: See ya. So a perfect day, right? Leo's parents were relieved. Hopeful. But no.
1: It's Wednesday. You had your friend over on Sunday. How'd it go?
19: Went okay. Yeah, went okay.
1: Has it changed anything about being here?
19: A little bit. I don't think very much, but a little bit, yeah.
1: What's changed? What's the little bit?
19: That I know someone at school. It helps. Not all that much, but sort of, yeah.
18: This is when I realized I'd underestimated the depth of Leo's gloom, that he greets every morning of every school day with dread,
20: And not because he's being bullied or anyone's being mean to him.
19: I feel sick because I know that I have the whole day ahead of me, and then I have the next day and the next day and the next day and the next day and the next day ahead of me.
20: Does it pass once you get to school?
19: No, not really. It usually increases to a climax around lunchtime, and then I've been throwing up recently, and then it just stays that level of sickness until I get home.
20: You're kidding me. You're throwing up at school?
19: Yeah.
20: Oh, that's awful. In the bathroom or where?
19: Yeah, in the bathroom. Usually at lunch, I feel really bad, and I go to the bathroom and I throw up.
20: Has that happened this week?
19: Today it did.
20: Do you tell your parents, like, I don't want to go, or do you just, you know you have to, so you don't say anything?
19: No, I throw a screaming fit.
20: Every morning?
19: Yeah, pretty much. I didn't today.
20: What was different about this morning? How come you didn't today?
19: I felt resigned, and I knew that I would have to go anyways, so I gave up.
20: Here's the curse of being almost 13. Old enough to understand his life will supposedly get better with time, but not old enough to really believe he's going to feel any differently than he does right this minute. Since making friends with Devin, Leo is one step toward being the kid he wants to be. Someone with pals. Someone who's comfortable again. But he says, right now, he's just worried he's going to be throwing up all year.
3: Sarah Koenig, in the 15 years since we first broadcast this story, Leo has transitioned. She now lives in New York City and is pursuing a career in the arts. She says she's not happy all the time, but things are better than they were. Sarah Koenig's now the host of Serial. She's working on a brand new show that I heard a draft version of. I have to say, it's incredible. It is a total pleasure. It's going to be out very soon, this fall. Tech 6, Grande with Sugar. So I've been talking to educators, and one who had taught for years in high school and then moved to middle school told me that the key difference between teaching in the two environments was that in middle school, you have to be sympathetic to and patient with all of the emotional drama. You have to deal with that directly if you want the classroom to work. Which brings me to this next story of a student who was doing badly in a middle school in Newark, New Jersey.
0: He was a mess. He would come in, his uniform would be dirty. He hadn't showered. He hadn't had breakfast. His book bag most likely had a hole in it, and all of his pens and pencils had fallen out. His homework wasn't done. And so, of course, he'd come in and he'd be angry.
3: This is Shannon Grande, who teaches at Rise Academy Middle School, which is a public school, 91% Black and Latino and eligible for free lunches, one of the KIPP charter schools, hence the uniforms. I heard about this story from Elizabeth Green, who has been reporting on this school for a journalism outfit called Gotham Schools. Anyway, this teacher, Sharon Grande, says that this seventh grader would come in angry all the time.
0: And usually someone would say something little to him like, you know, your shirt's not tucked in, or
2: another kid would.
0: Yeah, because they do that. They just kind of pick at each other, and it would set him off. And then he would just be very loud and just be like, oh, why do you always have to say this to me, and slam his stuff down. I hate this place. And he'd just go into these very general rants. And, usually that's an indicator to us, when they use those very general statements, that they're not processing through their emotions, that they're feeling overwhelmed.
3: So this kid was in an unfortunate spiral. He felt isolated from the other kids just inherently because his home situation was so bad. And then he would get angry with the other kids, which then made them mad and made him more isolated. And he got worse and worse. Threw some stuff across a room and it hit a teacher.
0: And there were points where he would come in and he would refuse to do anything all day long. And he would cry. He would break out and cry in the middle of class. He didn't even know why.
3: And he couldn't explain why. One big problem for him, one reason that he was ostracized, he didn't wash. Kids would whisper about it. And when he would get mad and then arguments would escalate, that is where it would go. You're dirty. You smell. The kids would say it right to his face. Over time, the staff found all kinds of ways to address this. They got him clean clothes and a place to clean up before school. But the bigger problem, and that's the problem of his isolation and his anger, Ms. Grande says it was not clear how to deal with that. They would try things, but nothing was working. And then finally one day in history class during group work, hears trash talking, and one of the best girls in the class, one of Ms. Grande's best students, ended up in an argument with him saying terrible things. And Ms. Grande felt like, really? You too?
0: When I pulled the girl, and she was like, well, he brings it on. You know, he gets angry, and then what am I supposed to say? I was like, well, you could not say that, you know? That he's dirty and he smells. And she's like, well, he does. And I said, I was like, I think this is a bigger conversation.
3: So Ms. Grande took this girl and the three other girls who had been doing group work with this boy, and she took those girls into the teacher's room, and all four of these girls were academically strong, and all of them had shown good leadership qualities in the school in the past. And she talked to them.
0: You know, I had explained to them that he struggles just to get here every day. That I was like, you know, you wake up in the morning and you've got somebody that's getting you out of the door, giving you breakfast, making sure your clothes are clean, making sure you get here on time. He doesn't have that. Like, he has nobody doing that for him.
3: What was the reaction?
0: Empathy. And she's like, I didn't know that, you know, and the other girls there were, you know, talking about that. And I was like, you know, I'm telling you something that I normally wouldn't tell another student. This, you know, this is something very private, but I'm trusting that you're mature enough to handle this. And I was like, so, you know, you're kind of breaking him down when you're doing these things. And she's like, well, can we talk to him? I was a little nervous, you know, obviously. I was really worried about it. I was like, what am I doing here? This could be really dangerous and backfire on me terribly. They started to talk, and they're like, you know, when you get angry, you know, we get angry back. What do you expect us to say?
3: And it really was just a couple minutes before the kids told Ms. Grande, we can take it from here. And she left them to talk. Afterwards, the boy told Ms. Grande that it felt good. It felt good that these girls knew that he was trying to deal with his anger. And since this conversation, over time, the entire class has entered this discussion with this kid. And when this kid has an outburst, they will all talk openly about his anger.
0: Like the students say, well, you've told us you're working on this. What are you going to do differently now? And then he'd try to explain, well, you know, I'm trying to take deep breaths, you know, I'm trying to journal when I'm getting angry. I'm trying to do, you know, and he'd come up with whatever solutions he's trying to do. But a lot of times even it wasn't about the solution, the peer pressure itself and the feeling like, you know, he'd come in and, you know, he's making these general statements like everybody's against me. And then he's starting to feel like, okay, maybe everybody isn't against me. You know, maybe they are just frustrated with this behavior that I'm doing, that I could be doing better. And so that we started to see that impact of peer pressure.
3: It's like you took the entire machinery of middle school dynamics and you're harnessing it to help this kid.
0: Exactly.
3: To harness the fact that they'll listen to peers.
0: Exactly. And we know they do.
3: This is what the research shows, that in middle school you listen to peers more than you listen to anybody else. And that is working with this kid. The other day, this kid got a detention for missing part of his uniform, and he started on a rant in class about how they're all against him, and all the time they're on his back, and everybody's against him, and it was the end of the world. And Ms. Grande finally asked him, who's they? Who's everybody? And he started smiling, and she asked him, what's he really upset about? And unlike in the past, he could untangle it. He could tell her.

0: 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Thanks, as always, to our program's co-founder, Mr. Troy Malatia. You know, he gets so confused at the beginning of every HR meeting.
1: Like, they give you the dress code, and then they give you, like, the rules. No penning, and it's in, like, quotations.
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2: 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NPR named his 2018 memoir, There Will Be No Miracles Here, one of the best books of the year. 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
3: That's coming up later this afternoon. 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Good afternoon. Steve Smith with you. Up next, we'll join Manoush Zamarodi, host of the TED Radio Hour. 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
4: 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Coming up,
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13: Live from NPR News, I'm Lakshmi Singh. Lonnie Bunch, the first African-American to lead the Smithsonian Institution, is retiring. The 73-year-old historian took the helm in 2019, but spent decades with the organization that is tasked, among other things, with accurately chronicling American history. Since President Trump's return to office, the administration has accused the Smithsonian of promoting radical ideology and has threatened the institution's federal funding. Bunch has said in media interviews that disputes with the administration did not play a role in his decision to retire, but that he would continue to fight for the Smithsonian's independence. The Israeli Prime Minister's office has termed a newspaper report that he was warned ahead of time but did nothing about Hamas's planned October 7th attack on southern Israel an absolute lie. Israeli opposition leaders have also reacted to the report, which NPR has not independently confirmed, by labeling the prime minister, quote, unfit to serve. NPR's Carrie Khan reports.
14: According to Haaretz, the UAE leader warned Israel's prime minister, Benjamin Netanyahu, of an imminent attack 10 days before October 7th. Citing multiple foreign sources, Haaretz says Netanyahu's response was muted. The prime minister's office dismissed the claims as a lie. Thousands of Hamas-led militants broke through multiple border barriers on October 7, 2023, killing more than 1,200 and taking more than 250 hostages. Israel responded with a destructive three-year-long military offensive in Gaza, killing more than 73,000 Palestinians, according to local health officials. Netanyahu's opponents have long criticized what they say were his security and political failings to thwart the Hamas attack. Kerry Khan, NPR News, Tel Aviv.
13: Authorities say all five people who were killed in Sunday's Amazon cargo plane crash in Miami were inside a cleaning crew van. NPR's Joel Rose reports the cause of the collision is still under investigation.
5: The Miami-Dade County Sheriff says all five of the people who died in the crash at Miami International Airport were in a van that carried cleaning crews to and from planes. According to the sheriff, the deceased range in age from 47 to 75. Two people remain in critical condition, and a third is in stable condition. The Amazon cargo jet crashed as it tried to land on Sunday afternoon, overrunning its runway by roughly 1,300 feet. It slammed into the van while still on airport property, investigators say, and then smashed through a fence and onto a local street, where it also destroyed an SUV. The National Transportation Safety Board is leading the investigation. Joel Rose, NPR News, Washington.
13: From Washington, this is NPR News. The GOP holds a convention this week focused on the midterm elections. The first of its kind event in Dallas is being billed as a Trump-a-palooza. The president is the headliner. Vice President J.D. Vance is set to speak Wednesday. But as NPR's Tamara Keith describes it, some congressional candidates may not take the stage.
11: I've done the math here, and fewer than half of the Republican candidates in competitive House and Senate races are listed as convention speakers, which gives you a sense of how complicated the stance might be for some. And last week at a White House press briefing, Vance said he's not worried about some candidates deciding they would be better served staying home and raising money or talking to voters.
13: NPR's Tamara Keith reporting. The summer box office season has been one for the record books, NPR's Bob Mondello explains.
15: For close followers of movie box office numbers, this summer has been a nail-biter. Hollywood counts summer as the weeks between the first Friday in May and Labor Day. By that standard, history's biggest box office summer was 2013, when Iron Man 3
16: of Tony Stark
15: led a parade of blockbusters to collective ticket sales of just over $4.75 billion. The theater data firm Rentrak now projects a Spider-Man Brand New Day.
17: My name is Peter Parker.
15: And a fresh parade of blockbusters will have collected $4.76 billion, a new record. It comes with an asterisk. Audience fondness for premium formats like IMAX has inflated ticket prices since 2013, so those dollars represent fewer patrons. Attendance, while up from recent years, is still well below pre-pandemic levels. Bob Mondello, NPR News.
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3: 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Thanks for tuning in this afternoon. I'm Steve Smith in Sioux City. Now we're at 79 degrees, still in the 70s. It is 78 degrees in Spirit Lake as we head in now to the TED Radio Hour here on Siouxland Public Media.
19: It's the TED Radio Hour from NPR. I'm Manoush Zomorodi. And today's show starts with conflict in a relationship.
20: So when I moved to Vancouver, I lived with my boyfriend, Chris, and he was a passionate advocate for climate change, which I really respected. But honestly, it made him pretty hard to live with.
19: This is social psychologist Elizabeth Dunn.
20: For one thing, when I left a room, if I didn't turn off all the lights, he would shoot me this withering look, like, why do you hate the earth? You know, and there was a lot of sort of shaming. And so I kind of associated that feeling of not being good enough, of not living up to this high standard with the climate change movement. And honestly, I think that kept me outside of it for a long time.
19: Liz felt like a lot of us do, that it's impossible to live an environmentally friendly life, and that climate warriors like her ex just make us feel bad about our habits and not want to think about the warming planet at all. But Liz started to see things very differently when she talked to a colleague at work, climate expert Zhang Zhao, who goes by Jay-Z for short.
20: I learned that, you know, Chris's shaming looks were actually misplaced. she calculated for me that I could leave the lights on in my two-bedroom condo for the rest of my life, and the carbon emissions cost would be equivalent to eating 13 hamburgers.
16: Oh my gosh, are you kidding me?
20: Now, here's the thing. Where you get your energy is a very important question. But if you live in a place with clean energy, then the choice to kind of leave your lights on just doesn't matter that much. And again, some people have gotten mad at me because they're like, it's so important to turn the lights off. Like, it's going to bother me to leave the lights on. And I am not saying you've got to leave the lights on from now on. Like, by all means, if it gives you a sense of satisfaction to turn the lights off, turn those lights off. That's great. But don't shame other people for not turning the lights off. And show yourself some compassion. If you just ran out of the house and realized the lights are still on, that's okay. It's not going to matter that much. And in fact, so many of the things that we've been told are really important just turn out to be pretty trivial when you really do the math. That said, other things really do matter. And so one of the things that I wanted to figure out once I learned this, I wanted to figure out, okay, so what really matters and what doesn't? And can we just let those things go that don't matter and focus on those higher impact actions and find the ones that actually make us feel good?
19: The idea that climate change has gotten too depressing to talk about, much less act on, really bothered Liz, because she is a very well-known happiness researcher who has spent more than two decades at the University of British Columbia studying which habits bring us more contentment and joy.
20: Happiness is kind of nature's reinforcer. So if we can change our behavior in a way that actually makes us feel better, we are going to be much more likely to stick with it.
19: So today on the show, how caring for the environment can make us happier, from the foods we choose to eat to the way we travel to how we spend our money, specific habits that have been shown to be both good for the planet and good for our own contentment. It's the premise behind the book, Leave the Lights On, How Joyful Decisions Can Save Our Species by Liz Dunn and her colleague Jay-Z. They believe that this new, more positive approach to climate change can stop making individuals feel like there's nothing they can possibly do to stop global warming and make them feel more empowered to take actions that actually matter. Before we get into sort of what you discovered, can we talk about how sentiment towards talking about climate change has changed? I feel like there was this moment, maybe, I don't know, a few years back where climate was everywhere. Everyone was talking about it. And now, honestly, journalists are told, do not put the word climate in your headline because people won't click it. And you even say in your acknowledgments that a book editor said to you, yeah, books about climate don't sell. What is going on with the public image of climate? Is it just too depressing?
20: I think that it did get too depressing for people. People felt like they're aware of it. So I think, you know, I would call the 2010s maybe the doom and gloom era of climate change communication. And the thing is that it got people's attention. So I think the focus on kind of scaring people and talking about how, you know, awful everything was made people sit up and listen for a period of time. But the problem is doom and gloom messaging doesn't necessarily motivate action. Negative emotions get exhausting over time. So there was a really incredible global mega study looking at 60,000 participants from 63 different countries and testing 11 interventions that were all designed to promote action on climate change. Now, one of these messages was kind of a traditional doom and gloom message about how terrible climate change is and how bad everything's going to be. And at first glance, it looks like that message worked really well. It was one of the messages that people were most likely to share on social media. However, this doom and gloom message actually undermined people's willingness to take a more effortful form of action. So it's not surprising to me that people started to tune out. They felt like, I know what you're going to say. I don't really want to hear this again. And I think that has left us in a moment where people really don't want to talk about climate change and almost just want to pretend that it's not happening, or perhaps that it's not our responsibility as individuals to care. If everything's going to be terrible anyway, why bother taking action, right?
19: Let's dive into the book then. It all starts with a bike ride for you. Set the scene, if you would, and take us there and what you discovered.
20: So I was biking to work. It was a sunny autumn day. I was enjoying my bike ride, but I was also thinking about climate change, as you do. And I was thinking how it's kind of a bummer that my life's work on happiness had no bearing whatsoever on what I believe is the most important existential challenge of our time. Then I started thinking about biking. So I bike to work because I arrive in a much better mood than if I drive my car. But of course, biking is also one of the most sustainable forms of transportation. And then it kind of dawned on me that, in fact, so many of the things that we need to do as individuals and as societies in order to tackle climate change are also good for our happiness. So when I got to work, I made a beeline for my colleague, Jay-Z. She's one of the world's leading experts on the behavioral side of climate change. She's also known among our friends as the human carbon calculator because she knows the carbon emissions of basically everything we do. So I kind of spilled out this idea to her. I probably had a little bit of a crazy look in my eye because I was so excited about this idea. But she told me later that she had kind of a light bulb moment where she realized that happiness might be the missing weapon in the fight against climate change. And from that day forward, we really started working together to try to find what we call sweet spots. So behavioral changes that people can make that not only help tackle climate change, but also make them happier.
19: So why behavioral changes? Why not, I don't know, nudge for policy change?
20: So there's this notion that governments and businesses need to deal with this problem, and individuals have no role to play. And I think governments and businesses have an enormous responsibility to tackle this problem, but all of us have a role to play too. And in fact, the International Panel on Climate Change says individual behavior change can reduce global emissions by 40 to 70%. So in other words, about half of the difference that could be made in carbon reduction can come from individual action. So I also think that it disempowers people when we make them feel like they have no role to play. Like it's just up to governments and businesses. And then, you know, if it happens to be the case that the government of your country is not prioritizing climate change, then there's just nothing for you to do except maybe sit back and wait a few years till you can vote in a federal election again. And I think that's the wrong message to give people. It's factually wrong and it's disempowering.
19: Okay, I want to push back a little bit. We know that it was BP, British Petroleum, that sort of pushed this concept of every person having a carbon footprint and that each individual can calculate it for themselves. There are some people who say that this was an attempt by the energy sector to shift the responsibility to individuals off of them. I mean, we see that time and time again. So what is the thinking right now of where actually doing something as little old me makes a difference? Like, I just think of, you know, I went to the coffee shop this morning and it said, there was a sign that said, if you'd like a straw, please ask for one. And I feel like we don't even talk about like straws are terrible. Now it's just a choice. But like, it does that make a difference? Where is that line of like, you know, feeling like being a good citizen versus actually contributing to lessening or protecting our planet?
20: So I think many of the things that we as individuals have been told we should do in order to be good environmentalists or to talk climate change are indeed trivial. So, for example, the straw that you choose is not going to have a massive impact. But there are other things we can do that genuinely do matter. And I think that part of the problem here is that indeed, you know, BP, the oil and gas company, was behind the original carbon footprint notion. And it was a calculated attempt to shift the blame from, you know, big businesses onto individuals. And so that's left the idea of sort of individual action with this kind of taint. But it's still the case that individual actions can matter. So as one example, you know, we need governments to build safe infrastructure for active transportation. So we need governments to build bike lanes, but we also need individuals to get on their bikes and use those bike lanes.
17: Mm-hmm.
20: So it's really a yes and kind of situation where we need governments to take action, but then we need individuals to respond. And it's really a kind of reinforcing cycle. And so the notion that we can take individuals out of the equation just makes no sense to me, because our choices go beyond our own individual action and can influence others.
19: When we come back, more with author and social psychologist Elizabeth Dunn. We'll get into the nitty-gritty, why eating more maple syrup is good for the planet, and why you should go ahead and treat yourself to that nonstop flight. I'm Manoush Zomorodi, and you're listening to the TED Radio Hour from NPR. Stay with us.
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0: again in a high in the mid-70s. Your Saturday high, 76 degrees. 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
2: 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I'm Manoush Zomorodi. On the show today, we're talking to Elizabeth Dunn. She is a social psychologist and co-author of the new book, Leave the Lights On, How Joyful Decisions Can Save Our Species. Liz and her collaborator, Zhang Zhao, who goes by Jay-Z, say that by focusing on high-impact climate actions that also bring us joy, we will stick with those habits, we will avoid burnout, and help the planet in the long run. Let's dig into that. Should we start off with food and my favorite, most delicious tip of yours, which is that maple syrup is actually good for the planet in addition to being extremely tasty?
3: So maple syrup is like the magical elixir of climate change in the sense that the more maple syrup trees we have in production, the more carbon they're sucking out of the air. And, you know, as a Canadian, I am legally obligated to encourage people to seek out Quebec maple syrup, which in particular has this really great profile of actually reducing carbon. And here's the cool thing. If you have just a teaspoon of maple syrup a day, you can put a whole other maple tree into production.
2: Let's contrast that to chocolate, which unfortunately not great for the planet. You did a study actually about how one can responsibly enjoy chocolate. Can you tell us about that?
3: So as a happiness researcher, I buy a lot of chocolate. It's a great way to study pleasure. And in one experiment, we brought students into the lab and asked them to eat a little bit of chocolate. We observed them and we had them fill out surveys about their enjoyment of the chocolate. Then we politely asked one group of students to please refrain from eating any chocolate for one whole week. Meanwhile, we sent other students home with a big bag of chocolate and asked them to eat as much as they comfortably could over the ensuing week. And finally, we had a control group that just didn't get any special chocolate-related instructions. Then we brought everybody back into the lab a week later and once again asked them to eat a little bit of chocolate. Now, the first thing that popped out of the data is that people enjoyed eating chocolate in our lab less the second week than they did the first week. And this is like the sad reality of the human experience encapsulated in a single study. Hmm. When we repeat a pleasurable experience, we tend to enjoy it a little bit less. But there was this important exception. So students who had been asked to temporarily give up chocolate exhibited this enhanced capacity to savor it, to really appreciate it and reap enjoyment from it. So what this tells us is that having high carbon foods that we enjoy,
2: like chocolate,
3: having these high carbon foods we enjoy a little less often can actually enhance our capacity to savor them. So I put this into practice with steak. I will admit, as somebody who wrote a book on climate change, I really enjoy steak. Now, the traditional advice would be I need to give up steak. But instead, what I do is I went from having it pretty often, pretty regularly, kind of as a habitual dinner, to having it as a treat. And when I have it, I really enjoy it in a way that I did not when I was having it more regularly.
2: I am curious, when you mention something like steak, I think oddly of politics, because I feel like from what I've observed is that people, you know, red meat Republicans is something that is a phrase, right? So how do you begin to bridge that divide when a habit becomes associated with a policy?
3: Yeah, so I would say climate change has become a very polarizing issue, at least in the United States. In contrast, the desire for happiness is universal. Hmm. So people actually Google how to be happy even more often than how to get rich. So that's one of the reasons that we really

0: want to center happiness in this conversation about climate change because it draws more people in. So I don't think that promoting self-denial is a winning strategy. And when we make environmental policy be tied to this sense that you have to give up things that you enjoy or that somehow you need to display your political identity by making this very specific set of choices, I think it's a losing strategy.
1: I guess I would contrast that, which is, you know, the alternative meat industry that was sort of like taking off 3-4 years ago. It has kind of not taken off anymore. It is tanking, in fact. Do you think that's related, that it was seen as some sort of, I don't know, the people were denying themselves, or it was seen as like, oh, those lefty hippies who eat their fake meat? Like, what do you account that for?
0: I mean, I just think fake meat is not that delicious. Maybe that's me. Not only that, Beyond Meat burgers actually aren't that great in terms of carbon emissions. So you would be better off eating a BLT than a Beyond Meat burger in terms of carbon emissions. So we actually entitled our chapter on food In Defense of Bacon, because bacon is actually not like a super high carbon emissions food. It's very delicious and you can use just a little bit of it. So like one strip of bacon, like sprinkled over some Brussels sprouts, makes those Brussels sprouts so much better. And so again, I don't think we should be pitting the desire for pleasure against the desire to fight climate change, because really these are compatible approaches to life.
1: Can we just touch back on the point we mentioned earlier about individual action and whether it makes a difference? Because I can imagine someone's like, seriously, lady, you want me to eat a bacon sandwich and tell me that that's saving the planet? But how do these behavioral changes add up in terms of reducing global emissions? Do we know?
0: So individual choices, while each one, you know, doesn't necessarily make a massive difference. So your lunch choice today is not going to determine the future of humanity. It is the case that all of these little choices that we're all making all the time kind of add up. And not only that, but the choices that we make can actually influence the choices other people make in ways we would probably never imagine. So thinking about this in the area of food, one of my favorite little studies on this was actually done by my colleagues at the University of British Columbia. So we have this little cafe on our campus where each day there's a vegetarian entree and a meat entree available for lunch. And what my colleagues did was just to surreptitiously observe people placing their lunch orders. So people are just standing in line at this cafeteria placing their lunch order. What they discovered was that 72% of the time, people ordered the exact same dish as the random stranger standing in front of them.
1: I'll have what he's having.
0: Exactly. Uh-huh. Right? And so what this means is that your own little action of like choosing that vegetarian entree is actually influencing the person behind you.
1: Huh.
0: And what I think is cool about this study is like, if you're somebody who you're trying to make pro-climate choices, you're trying to choose more vegetarian food, you don't need to lecture your friends about this or talk to them about how the world's going to end. Just when the waiter comes over and says, you know, are you ready to order? You just say yes and like place your vegetarian order first. Other people are then going to be more likely to copy you.
1: Can we shift to other habits? We've talked a lot about food. Let's talk about shopping in general. One of the things that I know people say often, at least in my neighborhood, is like, oh, I ordered it from Amazon. And then they sort of look at you stricken. Like, I know that's really bad, but I did it anyway. I'm a terrible person. Is that true? Is ordering online terrible for the environment? Let's leave aside monopoly big tech companies and whatever people think about Jeff Bezos, but actually for the environment.
0: So the idea that ordering online is inherently bad for the environment is a myth. In fact, online shopping can actually cut emissions in half compared to driving around to all the stores that you need to go to. The exception there is that online shopping could be a problem if it spurs us to buy things that we don't need. And we want to minimize returns. So it's not so great if you're ordering like 7 pairs of jeans online, trying them on and then returning 6 of them. So that's going to be a problem because most of those jeans are actually not going to get resold. But as long as you are ordering things online and keeping them and using them, then that's actually a pretty efficient strategy. And the reason for this is that online delivery services typically use highly efficient vehicles and highly efficient routes. So they're actually doing a better job of getting these goods around than we would probably do ourselves. And this is especially true, again, if you have to drive around to different stores. If you happen to be so lucky as to live in a highly walkable neighborhood where you can just walk to everything, get everything that you need that way, I mean, of course, that's going to be an awesome strategy. But for so many Americans who need to get in their cars to buy the things that they need, it would actually be better to let those things come to you.
1: While we are on the subject of how we spend our money, one of your best known findings is on the happiness that comes from spending money, not on buying things for ourselves, but actually spending money on other people and giving it away. Can you remind us about that finding? Because, we could all always use that reminder.
0: Yeah, so my research suggests that people actually get more happiness from using money to benefit others than to benefit themselves. And in one of our earliest studies on this topic, we actually went out on our beautiful campus at the University of British Columbia armed with cash. And we literally walked up to people and handed them either a $5 or a $20 bill, which we asked them to spend by the end of the day. But there was this one catch. So we told half the people they had to use this money to benefit somebody else. We told half the people they had to use this money to benefit themselves. And what we discovered was that people who had been assigned basically by the flip of a coin to use this money to benefit others ended up feeling happier that day compared to people who had been assigned to use that money on themselves. And so when it comes to climate, you know, there's opportunities to make a difference in terms of fighting climate change by donating money to organizations that are doing really wonderful work there. And I think that can be a great way to use some of our money. So instead of obsessing over what exactly we should buy and whether what we're buying is environmentally friendly enough, instead using some of that bandwidth to just pick a really great climate organization and make a donation, I would love to see people think about their money in that way.
1: So I have saved the final category for last because really what you've said so far works for me. I mostly eat vegetarian. I try to give charitably. I love maple syrup. But it's the travel. I love to travel. It is the way I like to spend my money. I'm not big on shopping. And I just feel so guilty about it. And it's a huge bummer because I know a lot of people, like, this is their pleasure to see the world. And the question that my husband and I are always wrestling with is, like, should we just stay home? Give us the lowdown on flying and what we should and should not do.
0: So as a happiness researcher, I have done work on how buying experiences provides more joy than buying material things. And this is definitely something that I embrace in my own life. I also love travel. I love vacation. And we wanted to write a chapter of our book on vacation, but we honestly kept putting it off because we were like, I don't know. This is like, we're not going to be able to find any sweet spots here. Mm-hmm. This is just going to be bad news. But I was so joyfully surprised to discover that I was wrong and that actually there are great ways that we can reduce our carbon emissions while still enjoying the pleasure of travel. For one thing, let's just start by acknowledging that flying does have a really outsized impact in terms of carbon emissions. And this is particularly the case for long haul flights. So for example, somebody who eats vegan all year long, but then flies from New York to Thailand for the holidays will end up with the same carbon emissions as somebody who was eating meat all year but stayed home for the holidays.
1: No way.
0: So it really does matter,
1: wow,
0: these long-haul flights. But again, that's a New York to Thailand flight. So how far you go really matters. And often we can get somewhere pretty awesome in a two-hour flight, and then the carbon emissions aren't going to be all that high. We can also think about making those long-haul vacations something that we do, but something that's really a treat, something I try to think of it like the Olympics. You know, I want to take my son to Europe. He really wants to see Spain play soccer. I'm like, okay, we will do this, but it's going to be, you know, a very special thing as opposed to just a standard summer vacation. Now, if you are going to fly, taking a nonstop flight really makes a difference. So nonstop flights are going to come with a much lower carbon price tag than even a one stop. And this is because fighting gravity to get into the sky burns a lot of fuel. And so we can both save ourselves time and cut carbon by taking direct flights. Mm-hmm. You can think about taking carry-on baggage only. It turns out that just taking a typical checked bag on a flight is equivalent to taking an extra six-year-old child on board with you. And I never really thought about that. I just thought of the luggage as like a little accessory to me. But of course, it counts. It matters. So that's one strategy that I really like. We can also think about, without necessarily eliminating some of those bigger trips, building in some vacations closer to home. There's a really cool study that was conducted in the Netherlands, surveying tourists at different kinds of attractions, doing different kinds of activities. And the goal of the research was to figure out, like, what type of tourist activity really makes people the happiest. And the short answer was, it didn't matter whether people were visiting museums or shopping or eating or exploring. Like, they were just having a great time because being a tourist is fun. The one exception was that when people had spent most of that day traveling, they weren't in such a good mood. So it's the travel part of tourism that actually drags down our pleasure. So if we can take that shorter flight or that 20-minute car trip to get to our destination, then we may actually be maximizing the pleasure of tourism.
1: It can be frustrating to think like, okay, I can do all this and be happy, but there are so many extremely wealthy people who are taking their private jets to their multiple homes that are offsetting any little thing that I do to help the planet. What do you do with feelings like that?
0: Yeah, I mean, I think it's easy to say, oh, well, other people are, you know, having this outsized impact. So what I do doesn't matter and I should just go ahead and enjoy myself. But I think that ultimately that is disempowering. It takes any agency away from us as like regular people going about our lives. I mean, the good news is there aren't that many billionaires. There's a lot more of the rest of us. So potentially we have the power to, you know, make choices that actually, again, do add up and make a difference. And that other people who are like us are seeing. So it's true that we do sometimes look to, you know, much wealthier people as setting the standard for our own behavior. But we also look to people who are similar to ourselves. And so, again, our choices extend beyond just what we're doing to affect other people who are like us. And we're probably more similar to most folks than they are to billionaires.
1: And actually, that's reminding me of another study that you cite, an example that you use in your book about contagious behavior. Like, for example, that people in neighborhoods where they start putting solar panels on their roof, the neighbors were more likely to do so as well, regardless of their level of income.
0: That's right. So it looks like solar panels are contagious. And so if you do have a little bit more, you know, disposable income and you use some of it to install a heat pump or install solar panels and maybe put them in a highly visible place, that will actually influence those around you. Conversely, if you buy a new car, other neighbors are more likely to buy a new car. There's actually like randomized controlled trial evidence supporting this idea. So our own choices are influencing those around us in ways that it's hard to even understand.
1: When we come back, Liz's collaborator, Jay-Z, shares some more happy climate hacks, like how to organize your refrigerator. I'm Manoush Zomorodi, and you're listening to the TED Radio Hour from NPR. Stay with us.
2: 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It's 1:39. Thanks for tuning in to the TED Radio Hour today here on Siouxland Public Media, nationally recognized public media for an exceptional community. And an exceptionally popular play by New Stage Players that they performed this past June is back by popular demand. New Stage Players present the Tony Award-winning musical Come From Away, Reprise. 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If you'd like more information, go to newstageplayers.org. 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
1: It's the TED Radio Hour from NPR. I'm Manoush Zomorodi. On the show today, a conversation about living a more climate-friendly life and still actually feeling happy. But so far, Elizabeth Dunn walked us through a few of her favorite climate hacks. But her co-author, Zhang Zhao, has even more, which she shared on the TED stage in 2023.
4: Let's start with my pet bunny. A few years ago, my partner and I adopted Greenwich. She's adorable. She's also a vegan. We have so many plants with vegetables and fruits in our house, thanks to Greenwich. And because of that, I'm eating a lot more vegetables myself than I used to. And I'm not kidding. I'm feeling a lot happier. Eating more plants can reduce agricultural emissions by up to 80%. I guess that part you may have known before. But do you also know that a plant-based diet can make you feel happier? Decades of medical studies suggest that a plant-based diet can increase both physical and mental health. In a recent experiment, researchers recruited people from North Dakota who barely ate any vegetables. And they fed these people a plant-based diet for 2 months. These people on this diet felt a lot happier at the end of 2 months than they did before they started the experiment. So researchers think that this is because plants, so fruits, vegetables, are high in vitamins and phytochemicals that provide both antioxidant and anti-inflammatory benefits to the brain and the body. So the happy climate action here is eat more plants. But this does not mean never eat meat. Because I can tell you that deprivation is a disaster for happiness. Instead, we should aim for the right balance of meat and plants in our diet that will make us maximally happy. And beyond food, we can turn other things into a treat as well, like shopping. Now, you know that fast fashion has a huge climate impact. So instead of shopping often, make shopping a treat. And here's the happy climate hack. Jackets, jeans, shoes have a lot of greenhouse gas emissions. So treating ourselves to high-quality versions of these products that won't fall apart after a few wears is actually good for the planet. Underwear, on the other hand, have pretty low emissions. So, you know, please buy those whenever you need them. You're welcome. Now let's talk about waste. Do you know that if your space is clean, zero waste, and organized, you may feel happier? Let's take a look at perhaps the messiest part of everybody's home, the fridge. Some environmental experts recommend that we put perishables into the drawers and put the condiments at the door. I hate to say this, but I disagree. I don't think the fridge is designed with human behavior in mind. We often forget about the things in the drawers, right? Out of sight, out of mind. And that can lead to a lot of food waste and emissions. So what's the happy climate action here? Feng shui your fridge. This is how I feng shui my fridge. By moving the perishables to the door and the condiments into the drawers so I can catch things before they rot. I also fivefold my fridge, that is first in, first out. meaning moving older items to the front of the fridge so I don't forget about them. And this way you can have a zero-waste clean fridge, and you may feel happier. Now, beyond waste, we have to talk about travel. And here's the happy climate hack. Instead of saying drive less, we should say drive more people. Some studies suggest that the more time we spend with our friends and family, the happier we feel. So what this means is that instead of driving alone in our car, we should drive our friends. Because carpooling can turn those dreadful minutes behind the wheel into joyful moments of socializing. Or you can ditch the car altogether and bike. Better yet, bike with your buddy. Biking is virtually carbon-free, and it also offers moderate exercise that activates our endocannabinoid system. And that contributes to a sense of euphoria, that's biker's high, and greater mental well-being. I think you get the gist here. And I encourage you to take a moment and think about the actions you can take in your own life that not only reduce emissions, but also can make yourself feel happier. There's probably a lot of those in this sweet spot. So please get creative.
1: Okay, so Liz, a lot of the tips you and Jay-Z suggest are fun. They're kind of low effort, like eating more maple syrup. It is the ideal scenario. But there are some things that we probably should do that don't feel great, at least to begin with. You know, like composting, for example. It's kind of a pain in the butt, but after I do it, I do feel good, and I'm glad I did it. So what about moments of delayed gratification? How do those fit in?
0: Well, I think there's some things we do, like composting, that for most of us are not inherently enjoyable, but we can at least make them less gross. So, for example, keeping compost in the freezer is one good strategy, especially in a hot summer, for making it less unpleasant, which can make it easier to stick with. But still, even with the most like elegant composting strategy, it's probably not going to be the most joyful thing you do today, or at least I hope it's not the most joyful thing that you do today. You know, I would say doing those things are great. But there are actually just so many opportunities that we can find where the environmentally friendly action is also the joyful one. And so those are the strategies that we especially encourage people to look out for. And like you said, to just pay attention to, you know, to pay attention to the fact that, oh, that actually felt really good. You know, paying attention to that and embracing those really enjoyable changes, I think can further energize us and help us find even more ways that we can adopt these lower carbon choices.
1: I do like that idea of being further energized. Like I find that, you know, if I'm happy, that generally does mean that I feel as though I have more energy to do more, as opposed to feeling shamed or like I'm a terrible person. That makes me want to, you know, crawl into the fetal position under my desk and do nothing.
0: Exactly. And positive emotions can also make us more creative. So when we feel happy, we're better at thinking of novel, creative solutions, which, of course, is exactly what we need in the epic fight against climate change. So embracing some of this joy as a way to be more energized and more creative and better at tackling climate change, I think, is a really productive approach.
1: You've been talking about this book out and about to the public right now. What's some of the feedback that you've been getting? Because, you know, it's not a popular topic, right? I feel like there are a lot of people who are just thinking like, well, we're screwed. Look at every place that's on fire right now. There are corporations who are missing their targets, governments who are pulling back from agreements. On the flip side, though, we are seeing a shift to renewables across the globe. Where are you finding the people who you're targeting are mentally?
0: Yeah, I mean, the feedback that we're getting is that this more joyful approach re-empowers people to take action. So when you feel like everything is terrible and there's nothing we can do, it seems like there's no reason to do anything at all. And so what we're really trying to do is arm people with actual knowledge and facts about where they might have opportunities to make a difference. And again, it's really kind of a choose your own adventure approach where we walk people through every domain of life. So from food and vacation to working and commuting and major life decisions like whether to have kids. And so one of the things that's interesting to me is that the piece that really resonates for people varies dramatically depending on who they are, what stage of life they're in. You know, I think the nice thing about food is we all have some opportunities to choose what to put in our mouths each day. So that's a really easy opportunity. But there's decisions that really matter for climate that most people don't think of and have told us, you know, before reading our book, they really didn't realize that these decisions had any relevance to climate change at all. So, for example, the decision about where to live has a huge bearing on the carbon emissions of your lifestyle. So if you can live in a place like Vancouver that has clean energy or like Vermont that has clean energy, then the carbon emissions of your everyday actions are going to be greatly reduced. So let me give one concrete example. If you run an air conditioner in a typical living room in Vermont, which has clean energy, you run that air conditioner for 1 week, you're going to emit about 8 pounds of carbon, so like the weight of a newborn baby. In contrast, you run that exact same air conditioner in the same size room in Wyoming, which does not have clean energy, you're going to emit 1,000 pounds of carbon, so the weight of a full-grown horse. So the idea here is that these choices about where we live actually have a massive impact on our carbon emissions. And we can feel free, instead of suffering through hot summers, you know, we can feel free to run an air conditioner if we can live in a place with clean energy. And so one thing we've been hearing from people is that there are, you know, they've been focusing on things like straws and reusable bags and not thinking at all about these much more high impact decisions. Now, not all of us have an opportunity to change where we live, but particularly, I think when people are at some crossroads in life where they're deciding where to live or what kind of job to do or whether to have children, we can think about how to navigate these choices with climate change as sort of one piece of the puzzle.
1: I mean, it is, you know, a privilege, though. There are some places in the United States where people live, you cannot get anywhere without a car. How much are we talking about, you know, the sort of stereotypical NPR listening, middle class, upper middle class person who maybe is privileged and can do these things? Is this something, how does that play into it?
0: So again, this is why we don't want to tell people everyone should do these five things to fight climate change, because it really depends on where you live, how much money you have, what opportunities you have to make change in your life. And so I think that everybody, every single person has an opportunity to reduce their carbon emissions in a way that would actually feel joyful. And they just have to find it. And again, it depends on what the constraints are. So, you know, for people who have no choice but to drive to work, which of course is the case in so many American communities, you know, could they find a carpool to be part of? For other folks who are lucky enough to live in a city that has good public transit or that's pretty walkable, could they think about either giving up a car or going down from two family cars to one car? So again, there are just so many kinds of changes that we have an opportunity to make that, again, we just have to really think through what are the opportunities in our own lives. And we have to be realistic, because one of the biggest things that we've learned as behavioral scientists is that changing our behavior is hard, like really, really hard. And so having unrealistic aspirations for ourselves about the kinds of changes that we could make is going to be counterproductive, and we're going to end up frustrated. And so what we really would love for people to do is think about, hey, what's possible in our community? What changes could we make? And how could we support each other to follow through on those changes? So when we run workshops, we actually ask people to stress test each other's plans and think about what's going to be hard about this. Like, what's going to get in your way? What's going to stop you from following through on this plan? And then figure out ahead of time how to get past those obstacles.
1: One of the things that we have seen more young people talking about is that they don't want to have kids for various reasons. One is that, you know, they feel like the world is too unstable to bring somebody into this world. But also they cite a study that was done, I think, by one of Jay-Z's students, which said that something like having a kid was equivalent to taking 37 transatlantic flights per year. How, you know, there are some things where I'm like, well, listen, having a family is a personal choice. It's also something that humans do to perpetuate the species. Where does that fit into the conversation about climate?
0: Yeah, so it was Jay-Z's own student who did the seminal research that was taken as evidence that if you care about climate change, you shouldn't have kids. And having talked to this researcher, he never meant for that to be the message, because we want our species to continue and thrive. You know, this hard rock that we're all living on is going to be just fine. The planet's going to be here. It's our species and other species that we want to have survive, and having kids is part of that. Now, it is the case that having lots and lots of kids means, you know, there's going to be more carbon emissions. But the good news is that since that original research was published, the emissions associated with each one of us has actually declined. So there have been, you know, technological innovations. The fact that we're moving to EVs, the fact that we're getting more clean energy is actually bringing down the emissions, the carbon emissions of having a child, which I think is really exciting.
1: Hmm. I want to end with asking you about a school of fish. Not to eat, but about their behavior and how it relates to also how humans influence each other. Do you mind sharing that research?
0: Yeah. So when I feel overwhelmed by the massive threat of climate change, I like to watch videos of fish. In particular, there's some amazing videos you can easily find on the internet of fish facing a daunting threat, namely a hungry sea lion who wants to eat them. And the incredible thing is that these fish manage to escape. And the way that they do this is they quickly change direction and evade the sea lion's hungry jaws. And it turns out that it's fish on the edge of the school that are making this miracle happen. And in fact, if just 25% of these edge fish change direction, the entire school will rapidly follow. And what's really amazing is that the same basic principle turns out to apply to humans too. Mm. There's recent research showing that when just 25% of us change our behavior, rapid social change can occur just more quickly than any of us would have imagined. So we don't need everybody to get on board. We don't even need a majority of people to get on board. If just 25% of us change what we do. We order vegetarian. We think about doing some staycations. We make any change that others can see. We are likely to influence those other people in ways that can provoke much more powerful social change than most of us recognize.
1: That was Elizabeth Dunn, co-author of the book Leave the Lights On. You can see both Liz's and Jay-Z's TED Talks at TED.com. Thank you so much for listening to the show this week. This episode was produced by Rachel Faulkner-White. It was edited by Katie Monteleone and me. Our production staff at NPR also includes Sanaz Meshkinpour, Matthew Cloutier, Avery Keatley, Theo Guerin, Harsha Nahada, and James Delahousie. Our executive producer is Irene Noguchi. Our audio engineer was Jimmy Keeley. Our partners at TED are Sal Khan, Logan McClure-Davda, Helen Walters, Roxanne Hilash, and Daniela Balarezzo. I'm Manoush Zomorodi, and you have been listening to the TED Radio Hour from NPR.

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1: It's 1:59. Good afternoon, and thanks for tuning in to, well, the TED Radio Hour, but that's over. We've got Fresh Air coming up next. Also, National Native News. That'll be at 2:01. Weather outlook for today, possibility of rain and thunderstorms, actually kind of a likelihood of rain or thunderstorms or both, a high of 83 degrees. Could see some showers and thunderstorms tonight as well, although not quite as likely as this afternoon. Tonight's low down to 62, then a mostly sunny day tomorrow. Your Wednesday high will be 80 degrees. For Thursday, mostly sunny, about the same, a high of 81. Friday, a little bit warmer with sunshine and a high of 84. Then a little cooler on Saturday as we get back to another chance of showers and storms. Your Saturday high will be 76 degrees. We'll head back or head on now to Fresh Air here on Siouxland Public Media.
2: From WHYY in Philadelphia, this is Fresh Air. I'm Tanya Mosley in Los Angeles. Today, writer Casey Gerald. A decade ago, he was a rising star, a Yale and Harvard graduate running a celebrated nonprofit, giving TED Talks, and on magazine covers as proof the American dream still works. Then he put it all down and disappeared. And now in a new book, he turns his leaving into an argument, one that speaks to a generation of young people grappling with the promises and limits of the American dream.
3: They offer a dead-end bargain. They say, we'll give you the keys to the kingdom, but you got to leave parts of yourself outside.
2: The new book is called The Great Refusal. Plus, TV critic David Bianculli reviews the Canadian sketch comedy series SCTV, which is now streaming on Netflix. First News.
4: This is National Native News. I'm Jill Freitas. The Indian Health Service officially handed ownership of the state's biggest tribal hospital, the Alaska Native Medical Center, to the Alaska Native Tribal Health Consortium. The transfer happened on August 24th, according to the consortium. Alaska Native Tribal Health Consortium CEO Natasha Singh says the transfer is the result of decades of advocacy. Singh is also a Stevens Village tribal citizen from Fairbanks.
5: This marks a historic achievement. It advances tribal self-determination in healthcare, and it's achieved through the direct advocacy by Alaska tribal leaders.
4: Singh says beyond practical implications, the symbolism of ownership is powerful. She says it's rare that tribes truly have self-governance over something so critical to their lives.
5: You don't see it in management of our traditional territories or our fish resources. You don't see it in education and public safety. But you see it in healthcare, and it's having this ability to control our future is allowing us to address the historical impacts of colonialism.
4: Singh says the hospital endured decades of underinvestment from the federal government, and the transfer will allow the hospital to pursue funding only available to tribally owned facilities. Wilson Justin is a shareholder of the Adna Regional Corporation and has advocated for the rights of Indigenous people in the healthcare system since the 1990s. He says the ownership transfer is momentous.
6: It's been a long wait, and I really appreciate the fact that it's finally occurring. We've been waiting for it for half a generation, basically.
4: He says he hopes the transfer allows the hospital to strengthen health care for Indigenous Alaskans across the state, especially for smaller tribes. The story was provided by Alaska Public Media's Rachel Cassandra. The Navajo Nation Council has taken a major step toward protecting one of its most precious water resources. KJZZ's Gabriel Pietrasio has more on the recent measure that formally recognizes the confluence where the Colorado and the Little Colorado rivers meet as a sacred site under tribal law.
7: Doing so formally documents what Navajos already know, the spiritual and natural significance of where these two life-giving rivers converge. This information may be used to potentially deter future commercial development by industries like hydropower or dams.
8: When that comes forward, we can show what impairment of those resources look like.
7: That's Eric Stansfield, testifying on behalf of the tribe's Historic Preservation Office. He likens the confluence to its council chambers, which is listed on the National Register of Historic Places.
8: And like the murals in this room, changing that would be an impairment to the sort of historical, cultural importance of this place. It's very much the same with the plants and animals, water quality, and offerings that have been made at that place. We detail that out, and that helps us kind of defend this area.
7: For National Native News, I'm Gabriel Pietrazio.
4: On this day in 1815, leaders from 8 Native nations signed the Treaty of Springwells with the United States near Detroit. The agreement formally restored peace following the War of 1812 and returned certain rights and possessions Native nations held before the war. The treaty involved the Wyandot, Delaware, Seneca, Shawnee, Miami, Chippewa, Ottawa, and Potawatomi nations. I'm Jill Freitas.

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2: 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In Sioux City, we've got 80 degrees and mostly cloudy conditions. And up in Spirit Lake, it is partly cloudy and 80 degrees as well. On now to fresh air here on Siouxland Public Media. 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
3: This is Fresh Air. I'm Tanya Mosley. My guest today, writer Casey Gerald, has walked away from his own success twice. The first time was in 2016 at the height of everything. He was a kid from Oak Cliff, a working-class neighborhood on the south side of Dallas, who had made it out the way America tells us to make it out. A football scholarship to Yale, a job at Lehman Brothers, an MBA from Harvard. He created a nonprofit that put him on magazine covers and TED stages with a talk viewed millions of times. He opened for President Barack Obama at South by Southwest in 2016, and there was even a New York Magazine headline that asked, "Does Casey Gerald know how to fix America?" And then just like that, he shut down his nonprofit, stopped answering the phone, and disappeared. His memoir, There Will Be No Miracles Here, was his first report back. Then he went quiet again. And now, after that second long silence, Casey Gerald has returned with a book that reads less like a memoir and more like a challenge. It's called The Great Refusal, A New Vision of Resistance. It's his attempt to make sense of the choice at the center of his own life, to stop trying to convince America that he deserves a place in it, and take back the authority to decide what his life is for. Casey Gerald, welcome to Fresh Air.
4: Thank you, Tanya. So good to be with you.
3: Well, you know, the first time we spoke, I think it was around 2018, 2019, you had just come back into view after shutting down MBAs Across America. That is your nonprofit, which you created that sent MBAs all across the country to help small business owners. And you left New York, you went quiet, and in this book, you describe that choice as a desperate one. And I thought that was a very interesting choice of words, to call it a desperate one, desperate to get away from what?
4: Well, I wasn't getting away from anything. I was going towards something. I just didn't know what it was. You know, people ask me all the time, they say, "Hey, my cousin wants to write a memoir. Do you have any advice for them?" I say, absolutely, do not do it unless your life depends on it. And that certainly was the case for me. I had accomplished by my late 20s about everything the kid is supposed to achieve. You know, when I first left Oak Cliff, South Oak Cliff High School in 2005 and went off to Yale, they put posters up in every school, public school in Dallas. Look who's going to Yale. He did it. You can too. And despite doing it, or maybe because of it, I was really cracked up. Hmm. I don't know if you'd say I was having a nervous breakdown, but I wasn't too far off, and I was awful sad. But all I knew was that something was wrong with me, and something was wrong with a lot of my friends when we finally talk about it, and something was wrong with the world. It's 2016. So I just said, I'm leaving.
3: Where did you actually go? What did you actually do?
4: Well, I went to Texas. I went back to Texas. I went to Austin. I'm from Dallas. And so I had two friends in Austin. And I woke up one morning. I said, "Hey, do you think I could rent a house in Austin?" to write because I had agreed to write this book. I didn't know if I was going to finish a book. I didn't know that I could write a book. There will be no miracles here. All I knew was, you know, the book business is about the only one that'll pay you to investigate your own problems. And so I figured, okay, I'll try this as long as I can. So I went to Austin and kind of hid away, you know, in this little house for 2 years to write.
3: I'm just curious, those unanswered calls, those text messages, did you listen to them? Did you read them? All of the people trying to get in touch with you during that time that you were away?
4: Not really. But I don't necessarily say that with pride. I write in this book, sometimes you have to ruin your reputation to save your life. So, you know, I like people. I don't like putting on this front of, oh, I'm, you know, too busy to answer the phone. And so I didn't really listen to any of them because I was trying to listen to whatever this little heart of mine was trying to say.
3: I want to get to why you feel like you were cracking up and running away, because by all accounts, as you said, your life seemed like a dream on paper. You had attained ultimate success. And somebody once told you, in fact, it was, I think it was the dean during your freshman welcome at Yale, who said to the class, if you're going to be a token, just be the best token that you can be. You went on Yale, Lehman Brothers, magazine covers, TED Talks. What did that token require of you, being that token?
4: Well, I never believed the whole token thing. Thankfully, I grew up in a pretty much total segregation. So, you know, Oak Cliff, at least in my vintage, you know, the yard man was black. My teachers were black. So I came from people who were extraordinary. My elementary school principal, I always say she looked like Lena Horne, you know, Aretha Jones. She's passed now. But she had a PhD. Mm-hmm. My grandmother, Clarice, I carry her around all the time, was born in a freedman's community, Pelham, Texas. Didn't have a college degree. Read books all the time, and she'd always tell us, you have to know your history. So I never felt any lack of value that would lead me to believe that I needed white people to accept me. I don't give myself any credit for that. I give the people who raised me the credit for that. So it wasn't so much that I was, the cost was trying to be a token. The cost was trying to convince the world and myself that I was valuable as a human being. That probably comes more from, you know, it's a strange thing when your parents leave you, you know. And so I had this sense, my mother left, disappeared from a psych ward when I was 13. And so it struck me, I think, very early that if your mother can leave you, everything's on the table.
3: Mm. Your mother struggled with mental illness, as you said. She really disappeared when you were around 13. And your father, who was this larger-than-life football star, he played for Ohio State for a time, he also was in and out of your life most of your life. So that is interesting, you really understanding this moment that you're in, where you are at the height of your career and success and attention is being lauded towards you, that you make this decision to disappear from a system that you don't view yourself as a token, but you came to the understanding that you are viewed that way within the system.
4: Well, I came to an understanding, a couple things in that. First off, I came to an understanding that our universities were committing malpractice. Mm. That was my understanding.
3: Say more.
4: Thankfully, I heard that dean tell that to those freshmen years after I graduated from Yale and had started the work that I'm doing now of trying to be real, you know, and trying to be free.
3: So you didn't hear that while you were in school?
4: No, and to be clear, if I had heard it, I probably would have done it. I would have tried.
5: Yeah.
4: I remember my freshman advisor when I got to Yale, I had on a fitted hat, and she said, "Well, first off, you know, take your hat off."
5: Like a baseball cap.
4: Yeah, like a baseball cap, a New Era baseball cap. And she said, "Well, first off, you know, take your hat off," which is fair. I was in her office. Take your hat off. She says, "Do you wear those things around campus?" And I said, yeah. And she said, "Oh, no, Casey, you're at Yale now. You don't have to do that." And so when I say our universities and our elite regimes of accomplishment are committing malpractice against young people, not just black people, but young people in this country, probably many countries beyond this one, it is that they offer a dead-end bargain. They say, "We'll give you the keys to the kingdom, but you got to leave parts of yourself outside." And so we're trained very comprehensively, probably from nap time in kindergarten, to comply, to become strangers to ourselves so that we make sense to other people, to mutilate ourselves and turn ourselves into little nuggets so that people can digest us and they give us the right degrees and the right job and the right invitation to Oak Bluff's Martha's Vineyard, okay? And in return, you wake up one day and you say, same thing they said 2,000 years ago, what would it profit a man to gain the whole world and lose his soul? Mm-hmm. There is no brass ring, no degree, no accomplishment that can fill the hole in your soul.
5: You know, it's really interesting with the rollback of DEI and the word diversity even being a dirty word. People don't even like to use it anymore. Do you think that dean would give the same advice to those students today, you know, to be the best token that you can be?
4: I don't know. My generous read is that the advice, if you're going to be a token, be the best token you can be, is coming from a place that makes a lot of sense. And it can get you a decent part of the way down a path that you think is the path. Mm-hmm. But there's only one path. And the path is to remember who you really are. Your soul has come into this human body for a time and for a reason and for a much larger purpose than dying for your country or getting into the university club in San Francisco.
5: My guest today is writer Casey Gerald. His new book is called The Great Refusal, A New Vision of Resistance. We'll continue our conversation after a short break. This is Fresh Air.
6: Fiji in the South Pacific, the epitome of a tropical paradise. It's currently in the grips of an HIV crisis with infection surging 14-fold over the past 5 years. I'm Marco Werman. We look into what's being done to control the virus. That plus all the day's top international headlines next time on The World.
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5: This is Fresh Air, and today I'm talking with writer Casey Gerald, author of the new book, The Great Refusal, A New Vision of Resistance. It picks up from his previous book, There Will Be No Miracles Here, which is a memoir that chronicled his life growing up in Oak Cliff, Dallas, attending Yale and Harvard, working at Lehman Brothers, creating a successful nonprofit, and then at the height of his success, walking away. I want you to read from the book because I really want to get at the heart of what you were feeling, what had been revealed to you, what you understood once you're making all this money at Lehman and once you have like created this nonprofit and you are like in the world. I want you to start third paragraph because you arrived at this place and you are the one.
4: It is tempting to become the one.

0: heir, the one does on occasion inherit the kingdom, the country, takes on its values, makes its dreams their dreams, makes its dreams come true, becomes a star in, quote, the national fantasy in such a way that the fantasy will be left unchanged and the social structure left untouched, unquote. Each one who penetrates serves as a spoonful of hope that helps to make mass suffering go down and thus prevents, I bet, at least 1 million people from revolt. That's just my estimate. Therefore, whole industries exist to circulate great stories about the ones and awful stories about the ones who suddenly, someday, hurl their scripts and scream, "This makes no sense."
1: Thank you for reading that. And what is so fascinating for me about you, Casey, is that you were the one and you also made the choice. You made the choice to be that other person, to say, "This makes no sense. This makes no sense for me."
0: Well, people talk about the American dream, okay? And I like fantasy as much as anybody. I'm not opposed to the American dream. Sure, there's a Casey Gerald, there's a Tanya Mosley, there's a Oprah Winfrey, there's a Sonia Sotomayor. Okay. But what I'm interested in is the American machine, this conveyor belt that takes young people from neighborhoods like mine or J.D. Vance's and from nothing to nowhere while picking off the chosen few like me. So if I hadn't had Demoris Vance in the fifth grade, and Gwendolyn Davis, my other fifth grade teacher who just passed, my whole life was falling apart. Mm-hmm. My parents had gone. I didn't know where I was staying day to day. I felt like the most worthless child in the history of the universe. And these two women saw me. And Ms. Vance always says, Casey Gerald, boy, your little big old eyes, you just... Davis and I said, "This boy just watch us everywhere we go. He just watch us. He sees everything." So I happened to have a sensibility at that time where my response to the horror of my life was to submit to anybody, usually strangers, who could give me what I needed.
1: You know, while reading your book, there were a couple of different things that were just happening at the same time. And it's funny how that happens sometimes. When you're in the midst of one thing, then all of these messages come around you. And there's this particular clip from Josh Johnson, the comedian, that I want to play. It's from his stand-up. And it speaks to this broader sense of what you are saying happened to you individually, maybe happening to us collectively. Let's listen.
2: You graduate and people are like, "Look, I think humanity's almost done anyway. So why don't you just move back in with your parents for a little while? Let the robots get legs going, like give the AI legs, and then let's all just wind down as a society." Because it's an insane thing to do now, to sit to send these kids into the world where they're like, "Look, you could work hard, or I'm gonna pitch you something crazy, or if you get popular enough, you could make your own coin, all right? Now, if you make your own coin, and if you pump and dump fast enough, the SEC won't even catch you like that. So then you can at least hold on to that nest egg for like 10 years, use some of that to pay off your loans. If we're still on the dollar, there's nothing backing up the dollar. The debt is at 40 trillion, so who knows? We might be on the yen soon. We have no idea."
1: That was comedian Josh Johnson in one of his recent stand-ups. There are so many little moments in this that he even goes back to this idea of, like, what is this all for, participating here? But in particular, that clip, what's your response to that?
0: Rejoice. Hallelujah. Thank you, Lord. It's over.

0: Ken Lacavara, a great paleontologist who I met years ago, we were having a conversation about mass extinction. And he said, well, Casey, you know, we've had five mass extinctions already. We're going to have mass extinctions are just a fact of of life. But mass extinction is not total extinction.
1: Mm-hmm.
0: About 97% of all living organisms, somebody fact check me, you know, they go extinct.
1: I've heard him speak about this before. He said, you know, humans is just what the world is doing right now.
0: Hello. So this is why it's so important to remember who you are. When I was, this was early pandemic, May 2020, and I was really, I felt that I was slipping back into crisis mode, and I had just had my mother, you know, tried to get her some help and some mental health help, and that was taking a toll on me. A lot of things were taking a toll, and I found a new therapist, Robert. And our first session, he says, well, Casey, how you feeling? And I said, Robert, I'm having a hard time. And he said, well, you're not having a hard time. Casey's having a hard time. I was, you know, at this point, I'm getting kind of upset. So he says, have you ever driven a car? I said, yeah. He said, at any time when you were driving the car, did you become the car? I said, no. He said, that's how I want you to think about your life. You, your soul, is a driver. Casey is a vehicle.
1: Mm-hmm.
0: And just like your car breaks down and goes to the junkyard, that doesn't mean you stop driving. That's what your soul does. So I say that to say it's so important that we understand that this is not our first time. This is not our first rodeo. It will not be our last rodeo. And we didn't come here just to suffer. We came here to play some role. Could be just growing a tomato, which incidentally is very difficult. I've learned in the past 6 months. It's damn hard to grow a good tomato. But to play some role in the unfolding of the universe.
1: Mm-hmm.
0: So the end of a world is not the end of the world. Worlds end all the time. I had a horrible breakup a couple years ago. A world ended, okay? And I grieve it all the time. There is a great cry inside each of us that we ought to just let out.
1: Our guest today is writer Casey Gerald. We'll be right back after a short break. I'm Tanya Mosley, and this is Fresh Air.

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1: 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Right in the middle of today's edition of Fresh Air, coming up at the top of the hour, it's the world. On that program today, Fiji is a tropical paradise, but there's also an HIV crisis going on. The world takes a look. That's coming up on the world about a half hour from right now. Our forecast for today, possibility of rain and thunderstorms and a high temperature of 83 degrees. Chance of showers and storms tonight also as we drop to 62, then a mostly sunny day tomorrow and a high temperature of 80. Sunshine Thursday, 81 the high, then a mostly sunny Friday with a high of 84. Showers and storms possible again for Saturday with a cool high of 76 degrees. We'll return now to Fresh Air here on Siouxland Public Media.
2: This is Fresh Air. I'm Tanya Mosley, and my guest today is writer Casey Gerald. He's written a new book called The Great Refusal, A New Vision of Resistance. It's a follow-up to his 2018 memoir, There Will Be No Miracles Here. Prior to his writing career, he opened for President Barack Obama at South by Southwest in 2016, and his TED Talks have been viewed more than 4 million times. He's also a New America Fellow and resides in Texas.
3: You know, I mean, I know you've heard this. You heard this during the first run when you were talking about There Will Be No Miracles Here and your op-eds. Nice of you to say. What a privileged place for you to say this. There are people who are just truly struggling to get by, who want to opt out of everything right now, who want to have the time to think to even get to the ideas that you are talking about.
4: Well, I don't want them to get to my ideas. I want them to get to their life. When I say the great refusal, I'm not trying to lure people into refusal. I'm trying to let people off the hook. I'm trying to help people see or zoom out and grasp that they're already living refusal. Their hatred of certain policies, their anger, their despair, their frustration, their fatigue. Your exhaustion isn't saying go to sleep. Your exhaustion is saying wake up. There is a refusal at the soul level. The soul screams, no, I don't want this anymore. I don't want to tolerate it anymore. And as a great mentor of mine, Evelyn Henry Miller, told me once when I was 24, I was in this awful job, and she says, Casey, sometimes it's not about knowing what you're going to do. It's about knowing what you're not going to do, mm-hmm. and you are not doing this anymore, so mm-hmm. you go quit tomorrow. Okay, so and I did. And so I say that to say refusal is devotion. So every time you're refusing, every time you say no, you're actually underneath that. You're betting on devotion to the thing that really matters to you, the thing you really want, the thing you're really here to do. And so every time you just let it go, maybe we could call the book The Great Surrender. Hmm. Just let that stuff go that ain't yours, that you don't want no way, that you've been really up at night for years and months and crying, really talking yourself out of letting go. Let it go.
3: You've talked about Oak Cliff, this neighborhood that you were from in Dallas, Texas. What does that place mean for those who don't know?
4: Well, Oak Cliff, the Oak Cliff of my youth, where my grandparents integrated, my aunt, my mother's sister, and my father's brothers were the first black children to go to South Oak Cliff High School. My grandfather was a pastor in this neighborhood. When they moved in, you know, people egged the cars and toilet paper at their homes, and they didn't leave. So part of what Oak Cliff is to me is the same thing I saw in these fires when I'd heard these stories about Altadena, which I didn't know about.
3: In California.
4: In California.
3: Yeah, the fires last
4: right?
3: year.
4: I heard these stories of these enclaves of black people who in absolutely impossible situations made a pretty marvelous life on their terms. And so that's what it means to some degree. But it also, in some ways, is the best preparation for what we're living through right now and what we will be living through in time to come, which is when nobody has any money and very few people know what dinner is going to be tomorrow, you get to sharing pretty quickly.
3: It's that kind of community.
4: Absolutely.
3: Working class community. You grew up in the 90s. And so looking outside of your front door, what did you see?
4: Well, depending on the day, I saw a lot of pecans, that's for sure. And sometimes I'd see our neighbors. We knew everybody on the street. And they knew us, and they knew our mamas and daddies. And we saw people helping people. And we also saw, you know, crazy stuff, and we saw you know, our classmates be killed, and we saw our parents straggling home high, and we saw, you know, that old cutlass that our uncle had, that somebody had, you know, put some candy paint on, you know, and we saw double dutch, and we saw the leaves running down the street in a rainstorm. We saw life. And that is perhaps, if you want to talk about hope, my experience was not necessarily working class. My experience and the experience of my friends was horrific. There's really no other word for it. And yet, I cannot tell you, Tanya, we had a hell of a time. You know, we had a great time. So that's partially when you talk about old privilege of you to say, you know, from your perch, you can say, but everybody else is trying to get through it. I'm not talking to you as Casey Gerald, the Yale graduate, the Harvard MBA. I'm talking to you as having recovered that child who had nothing, who didn't even have a mother and a father, and who had a great time.
3: Your mom, as you mentioned to us, suffered from mental illness, and she disappeared around 13. When did you understand that she wasn't coming back?
4: That's a great question. When a person disappears and they've been gone for 2 or 3 years and you've heard nothing, I just assumed she was dead. Now, she wound up, my sister found her almost five years later. She came back, which is a whole other complication. But in my teenage mind, and my mother was my only person in the world that I really liked. That was my buddy, you know. And so it was a lot easier for me to just conclude that she was dead than to keep spending all that energy figuring out when she was coming back. But it took much longer to do something more interesting, which was to realize that she had taught me perhaps the greatest lesson that anyone's ever taught me. I don't know that this book or this disappearance that saved my life, this walking away from everything that I had set out to do, this willingness to endure a lot of scorn and criticism, to walk away, I wouldn't have that frame of reference, and I might not have the guts to do it if I didn't have the example of this woman who I know loves me more than anything in the world, who got to a certain point in this psych ward where everything around her was killing her, and she said, I got to get away. And she ruined her reputation to save her life.
3: Who was it that signed your permission slips and fed you and tended to you during those years?
4: Everybody. Everybody. That's why I say the one. I'm accountable to people. My sister dropped out of college and adopted me. She was 19. I was 15. I tell people we were like the boxcar children. Both of my grandmothers, whether they wanted to or not, they never let me go. My aunts let me stay there. My aunts would pick me up from school. My teachers, I had, what is Blanche DuBois, I've always depended on the kindness of strangers. I choose to believe, because I can't prove it, but I don't have to. I choose to believe that for some reason, God, the universe, my people, beyond this world, beyond their bodies, have conspired since the very beginning to get me my daily bread so I could get on about whatever business I'm here to do.
2: My guest today is writer Casey Gerald. His new book is called The Great Refusal, A New Vision of Resistance. We'll continue our conversation after a short break. This is Fresh Air.
0: 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And from Americans United for Separation of Church and State. Since 1946, AU has supported the First Amendment right of freedom of religion. 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
2: This is Fresh Air, and today I'm talking with writer Casey Gerald, author of the new book, The Great Refusal, A New Vision of Resistance. It picks up from his previous book, There Will Be No Miracles Here, which is a memoir that chronicled his life growing up in Oak Cliff, Dallas, attending Yale and Harvard, working at Lehman Brothers, creating a successful nonprofit, and then at the height of his success, walking away. How does refusing or letting go for people during a time of great division look like when many people are upset about the direction that this country might be going?
4: Two things. One, it might look like you turning off CNN.
2: But don't turn off NPR.
3: I'm joking.
4: Don't turn it off until, except for those times where you can feel your stomach tightening up. You can feel yourself getting mad. It's not to say don't be informed, but really ask yourself, how much of this news diet, information diet, media diet is making me more capable of being useful on this issue? Now, I go and have to get gas almost every day. I live in Texas, and it's horrible. And, you know, it's really unbelievable what it costs to live every day. Okay, but you see that in the grocery store. I don't actually need to watch an hour on the latest action in the Strait of Hormuz to know that gas is high. Okay, I don't need it. So really, trust. Mm-hmm. Trust what you are feeling. Trust that there's something in you that don't want this no more. Sometimes your news diet, your media diet, your conversation diet with your friends, sometimes it will feel much like when you've had too much to drink or you had two double cheeseburgers from McDonald's. You know, you just feel sick. Hmm. Pay attention to it. Put the burger down. You know, the other thing on this is a great example of what I mean, that refusal is devotion. If you hate what ICE is doing anywhere in this country, everywhere in this country, you also love something else. You actually have a vision of how a just and fair society would treat people. You have a fundamental belief about the sacredness of a child's relationship with their parent. So stick with your frustration enough to see that you actually have a vision of the good and the beautiful and the righteous. And from that creative energy, that's the energy that creates worlds. We can't win just by saying, boy, I hate that. But we can use, boy, I hate that as a starting point for saying, oh, but I know something that I really want and I love and I'm willing to fight for and I'm willing to jam on. Every time you think about going to a protest, throw a party, put on some good music, have some drinks, have some snacks, and then start talking with your friends about the stuff you really want to see happen. And I promise you, you're sitting on some clue. Every seed of angst you have, the other side of it is a seed of the world to come and of the country that you really want.
3: What is the difference between refusal and giving up?
4: Sometimes there is no difference. I don't really care what you call it. You call it refusal, you can call it giving up, you can call it peach cobbler. I don't care. All I care about is, are you in tune with how you're feeling? Are you in tune and with the courage and capacity that you have to let go of things that are harming you, that are hurting you, that are dragging you down, that are killing you? Do you have you developed enough faith to know that if I let this go, if I let this man go, this isn't the end of love? You know, I always come back to love because, I just want to be on the beach with a lover.
3: Right,
4: you know, that's all.
3: Right.
4: I don't want to get on.
3: Okay.
4: But so, don't worry. Mm-hmm. You don't know what the end is going to be. Stay prayed up. Stay in tune with who you really are, your inner guidance. Stay in tune and accountable to the people that love you, to your friends. Make the most honest, righteous, thorough choice you can of a next right step. And trust that, as Miles Davis used to tell his band, we can play the mistake. You can't get it wrong. Try something. And trust that even if that next right step leads you to a dead end, you can turn around and go a different way.
3: What about the power of protest to create change? What might we lose if people opt out?
4: Well, first off, I'm not telling anybody to opt out of anything. My hope is that people opt in to who they really are and what they really want and what their gifts are and what they've come here to do. Mm-hmm. My dear friend, who's a very important part of this book, DeRay McKesson, DeRay...
3: Civil rights activist.
4: Who became
3: prominent during the Mike Brown protests after he was killed in Missouri.
4: Right. So, you know, DeRay, that was his natural environment. Mm-hmm. When we first met, he was spending every day. We'd be sitting at my house, and it'd be 2 in the morning, and he'd be planning a boycott. And he wasn't frustrated or stressed. He was having a great time. So trust that there is something that is your thing. If you're the protest type and that's what's calling you, what did Whoopi Goldberg say to Lauryn Hill in Sister Act 2? Girl, you can quit the choir all you want to, but if you wake up and you want to sing and you go to sleep and you want to sing, you're a singer. Trust it. You ain't got to listen to me. Listen to your soul. Listen to 5-year-old you who really loved a certain thing. At 5 years old, there was probably something in Tanya Mosley that had something that makes total sense to you now. It's the same thing for somebody who wants to protest, who wants to lead a revolution, who wants to, you know, stage a coup in Sri Lanka. Follow the cut of your jib. Blow your horn as true and as strong as you can, and trust that that is some note in the Universal Symphony. Don't do what I'm telling you to do. Do what you, in your most private, righteous moment, would have yourself to do. And I trust it. I support you. I might not be there, but I'm cheering for you all the way.
3: Casey Gerald, as always, thank you.
4: Thank you. This is a great gift, as always, Tanya.
3: Casey Gerald's new book is The Great Refusal, A New Vision of Resistance. Coming up, TV critic David Bianculli reviews the Canadian sketch comedy series SCTV, which is now streaming on Netflix. This is Fresh Air.
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1: 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Also, Kathy Fauch will return. 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Then again, top and bottom of the hour newscast during All Things Considered as well. Just opened up yesterday in Wayne, Nebraska. The public is invited to a free Anne Frank traveling exhibit. That is on view now at Wayne State College's Lay Theater. That's on the second floor of the Brandenburg Building. The exhibit is sponsored by the Institute for Holocaust Education in Omaha, as well as the Anne Frank Center at the University of South Carolina. The exhibit runs through September 20th. It's open from 9 to 5 daily. If you'd like more information, go to wsc.edu. 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
2: This is Fresh Air. SCTV, also known as Second City TV, was a low-budget sketch comedy show that originated in Canada in the mid-1970s and continued in syndication and on network and cable TV until 1984. Its cast members over the years have included John Candy, Martin Short, Catherine O'Hara, and Andrea Martin. And the entire series has generally been unavailable to watch. But beginning this month, all 6 seasons of SCTV are available to stream on Netflix. Our TV critic David Bianculli is thrilled, and here's his review.
7: SCTV was an outgrowth of the stage company of Second City Toronto, and originally was televised by the Global Television Network, one of Canada's smaller networks. It premiered in 1976, the year after the launch of NBC's Saturday Night Live in the United States, and wasn't syndicated here until 1977, after the first 2 seasons of SCTV had been completed. Yet SCTV embraced that underdog status and attitude with a vengeance. Its premise was brilliant. Every episode would focus on the same low-rent TV station from Mellonville, presenting samples of its programming from sign-on to sign-off, but also showing commercials and promos, as well as news broadcasts, variety specials, and behind-the-scenes visits with talent, executives, and employees at the fictional station. In other words, SCTV could satirize just about everything, and did, with a cast so talented, many of them would become and remain major comedy stars. Netflix is repeating the original sequence of shows from Canada, which not only introduced the cast members, but also, for a while, used a cheeky opening narration that never made it across the border. Until now. I have to warn you, or at least point out, that this compilation of SCTV episodes is neither complete nor unedited. When one first season episode called Ethnic Humor was syndicated to the States, some sketches were cut for fear of offending. Now, in this Netflix lineup, that entire episode is missing. In other episodes, a few sketches are cut and music replaced or omitted, but by and large, this 6-season collection is an almost complete treasure trove. And the only other warning before diving in is that sometimes certain sketches were reacting to their times with events and celebrities that will fail to register with many of today's viewers. Captain Kangaroo, for example. But today's viewers also should delight in how intricately written, cleverly interwoven, and superbly performed these sketches are. For example, Joe Flaherty plays SCTV newsman Floyd Robertson, but Floyd also moonlights as the station's late-night movie host, dressed as a vampire and introducing a string of frighteningly dull films.
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7: Some program offerings, like English for Beginners, are the kind of shows early morning TV used to present all the time, aimed at serving the public. Catherine O'Hara plays the stern instructor, and Andrea Martin plays her confused but eager student.
9: Hello, and welcome to English for Beginners. I am your instructor, Miss Lucille Hitzker. And today's guest student is Frieza Perini-Scroloso. Hello.
10: Hello.
9: Hello. Come in.
10: Coin.
9: Come in.
10: Coin.
7: Those are standalone standouts. Others are provided over the years by everyone from Martin Short as Ed Grimley to John Candy and Eugene Levy as the polka-playing Schmengi brothers. And the more fluent you are in pop culture, the more SCTV will reward you. Take this bit, featuring Eugene Levy and Tony Rosato as Abbott and Costello, adapting the famous Who's on First bit into a confusing rapid-fire exchange not about the names of baseball players, but the names of some rock groups.
11: Now, ladies and gentlemen, we've got a great show for you tonight. Our first group is making their big comeback on the show tonight. So, Lou, why don't you introduce the band?
12: You want me to introduce the band?
11: That's right.
12: All right, I'll introduce the band. What band?
11: The band.
12: What's the name of the band?
11: I'm telling you, man, the band.
12: Well, who's the band?
11: No. Who's on next week?
12: What are you asking me for?
11: I'm not asking you. I'm telling you. Who's on next week?
12: What do I care who's on next week? If I'm going to introduce the band tonight, I got to know their name.
11: That is their name.
12: That's whose name?
11: The band. What's the matter with you?
12: Look, are you the fellow who booked the band?
11: That's right.
12: Well, who's the band?
11: Who's on next week?
12: That's what I'm trying to find out.
11: Well, I'm telling you.
12: Look, have you signed a contract with the band?
11: That's right.
12: Was the band's name on it?
11: Absolutely.
12: Well,
11: it's no good unless they sign it.
12: It's no good unless who signed it?
11: The band.
12: Well, who signed it?
11: Who's on next week?
12: I don't care. Who's on next week? I better know the name of the band that's on tonight.
11: Are you listening to me? The band is on tonight. Who's on next week? You follow me?
12: Yes.
11: No. Yes and no. They were booked.
12: Who's booked?
11: Didn't I just say who's on next week?
12: Yes.
11: No. They're booked.
7: And there's my favorite SCTV sketch of all, an extended parody that imagines Rick Moranis as Woody Allen collaborating on a movie with Dave Thomas as Bob Hope.
13: Look, Woody, I don't want to pull rank on you or anything, but, I mean, I do this kind of stuff all the time. When you're in New York, you give them the Big Apple stuff. When you're in Chicago, you give them the Windy City kind of thing. I mean, that's the stuff that really slays them. I mean, last year I was in St. Louis.
14: I can't believe this. I mean, what am I going to do, edit a different print for every city that this film plays in?
13: That big art thing, that McDonald's.
14: Wait a second, maybe it's not such a bad idea. I mean, it'll make the critics happy. What am I saying? I'll be editing until I'm 90.
13: Are you listening to me, Woody?
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2: 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All six seasons are now streaming on Netflix. Tomorrow on Fresh Air, it's been nearly 25 years since 9/11. Writer Richard Beck says the response to that day reshaped American life, from mass surveillance to a deepening distrust of one another. His book is called Homeland, The War on Terror and American Life. Join us. To keep up with what's on the show and get highlights of our interviews, follow us on Instagram at NPR Fresh Air. Fresh Air's executive producer is Sam Brigger. Our technical director and engineer is Audrey Bentham. Our engineer today is Adam Staniszewski. Our interviews and reviews are produced and edited by Phyllis Myers, Roberta Shorrock, Anne-Marie Baldonado, Lauren Krenzel, Teresa Madden, Monique Nazareth, Susan Nyakundi, Anna Bauman, and Nico Gonzalez-Whistler. Our digital media producer is Molly C.B. Nesper. Thea Challoner directed today's show. With Terry Gross, I'm Tanya Mosley.

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3: 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Looking at the forecast, dudes still have a chance for showers and thunderstorms this evening. Otherwise, partly cloudy overnight, low 63. Sunny tomorrow, high 81. Looking ahead to Thursday, another nice day, sunny, high 80. Sunny again on Friday, the high around 87. Do start to see a chance for showers and storms again on Saturday. Otherwise, very nice, mostly sunny, high 75. And a good chance for rain and thunderstorms on Sunday. Currently 74 with some light rain in Sioux City, 80 and mostly cloudy at the Iowa Lakes. 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
4: As Nepal recovers from deadly floods, climate researchers say one thing is certain, something has to change.
5: It needs a global effort among the political leaders how to reduce the carbon emission.
4: Climate change, increasing disaster risk. Also, another museum heist in Europe. We look at what's driving the surge in art robberies.
6: These are people thinking what the others can do, we can do. And that's the problem. It's becoming a plague.
4: And Fiji has an HIV crisis, but efforts to slow infection rates face another enemy, stigma.
7: People don't want to talk about HIV and AIDS because of the shame that is associated with that.
4: Plus, a small French town where China's future leaders got hot on communism.
8: C'est en France qu'ils découvrent.
9: It was in France where they discovered Marxism.
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10: Live from NPR News, I'm Lakshmi Singh. President Trump is paying tribute to the nearly 3,000 people killed during the 9/11 terror attacks on U.S. soil nearly 25 years ago. Today, he highlighted the sacrifices of firefighters, police, and other first responders. Here's NPR's Emily Fang.
11: In a ceremony held on the ellipse between the White House and the Washington Monument, Trump posthumously awarded the Presidential Medal of Honor to a firefighter, Wells Crowther, who died saving people trapped in the South Tower of the World Trade Center. He also recognized the thousands of firefighters and EMS first responders who have since become sickened or died from pollutants they were exposed to as the Twin Towers burned. And he used the occasion to defend the war in Iran.
12: Nobody thought it could go so well. I want to just thank our military.
11: Trump will be spending 9/11 this Friday at the Pentagon, however, not New York at 9/11 memorial events. Emily Fang, NPR News, The White House.
10: The United Kingdom, France, and Canada say they are banning imports of goods from Israeli settlements in the occupied West Bank. And a wider group of countries say they'll also take steps amid mounting concern over settlement expansion and violence. NPR's Lauren Frayer has more from London.
13: UK Foreign Secretary Ed Miliband says his government has concluded that, quote, settler terrorists are responsible for ethnic cleansing against Palestinians. So he says the UK is banning all goods grown or manufactured in settlements, things like fruit and vegetables or wine. And it's sanctioning companies that do business in those settlements or help construct them.
14: So to those who finance or facilitate illegal settlements, let me say this. you will face the full force of UK sanctions.
13: Yeah. Israel says it's closing the British consulate in East Jerusalem in response. And Mike Huckabee, the U.S. ambassador to Israel, accused Miliband of what he called Jew hate, even though his parents are Holocaust survivors. Lauren Freyer, NPR News, London.
15: Smithsonian Secretary Lonnie Bunch says he's retiring after 38 years of service in 2019. He became the first African-American to lead the organization. The Smithsonian has come under criticism from President Trump, who accused the organization of promoting radical ideology. If you want to visit an airport but you're not traveling, a new option could be on the way. A TSA program will let more people through security without a ticket. Here's NPR's Bill Chappell.
16: The new federal program is called Gateside. It's part of TSA PreCheck. It's mainly for people who want to see their loved ones all the way to the gate or to welcome them back. 13 airports are offering Gateside. TSA Administrator David Cummins says it could grow fast.
17: We're hoping to have all 430 airports rolled out by the end of the year.
16: About 20 U.S. airports already offer day passes for visitors. Cummins says the TSA heard from people who want the option at their local airport. Bill Chappell, NPR News.
15: This is NPR.
3: And this is Siouxland Public Media News. The University of Nebraska system saw a decline in overall enrollment, but an increase in freshmen for the 2026-27 academic year. Brett Hayworth gives the student numbers.
18: According to a release, overall enrollment across the system was down from 49,638 students in 2025 to 48,948 in 2026. That's a much larger decline than last year, which saw enrollment down about 100 students when compared to 2024. Some pathways for early graduation, a nationwide decrease in international students, and lower birth rates contributed to the lower enrollment, according to the release. The University of Nebraska system includes the University of Nebraska-Lincoln, the University of Nebraska at Omaha, University of Nebraska at Kearney, and University of Nebraska Medical Center. An Iowa Board of Regents spokesman told Siouxland Public Media that the fall semester totals at the University of Iowa, University of Northern Iowa, and Iowa State University will be out on Thursday. I'm Brett Hayworth for Siouxland Public Media News.
3: Iowa State University is developing a demonstration site for showcasing conservation measures designed to reduce nutrients in agricultural runoff. The Watershed Innovation Farm will include wetlands, saturated buffers, and bioreactors, along with new technology to monitor water quality. Nearby sites are meant to help visitors learn about cover crops and sustainable woodland management. The exhibits will be accessible by trails and feature educational signs designed by Iowa Learning Farms. Faculty and students are involved in research and developing the program at the Watershed Innovation Farm, which will open next year south of Ames. This is Siouxland Public Media News.
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4: This is The World. I'm Marco Werman. Thank you for joining us. We begin today in Nepal, where my colleague Carolyn Beeler has been reporting on the aftermath of devastating floods along the Nepal-Tibet border. Dramatic and shocking video of the massive waves of water have captured the world's attention. The death toll and number of missing continue to rise. Scientists say they're trying to pin down exactly what happened with the glacier and rock slide that preceded the disaster. Carolyn looks at what is known and what role climate change likely played. She starts her reporting in one of the villages along the Trishuli River that has basically been wiped off the map.
20: When the floodwaters reached here, the town of Betrawati in the hard-hit Rasua district, the devastation was near total. I'm standing in an area where there used to be about 200 buildings. Now I can see just a handful of structures that are partially standing, some of them covered up to their second or third floor in this debris that's been deposited here. Kidar Prasad Adhikari was watching from above as the surge of water and rock came down from the mountains to the north. It hit the side of the mountain in front of us and then rushed into the village where we're talking, sweeping away almost all of the buildings, his businesses and home included. His wife was swept up by the flood. Luckily, the waves and the surging floodwaters pushed her dozens of feet up onto the riverbank. There, she grabbed onto the trunk of a tree and survived. flooding is not uncommon around here. Glaciers thinning and retreating in the Himalayas are creating new glacial lakes and swelling existing ones. When those lakes burst their banks, those floods can kill in river valleys just like this one. But what happened here 2 weeks ago was something on an entirely different scale. Because of that, many people died, Adhikari tells me. To understand what made this event so devastating, I asked Nitesh Khadka to meet me a handful of miles downriver in the devastated holy town of Devagat, which had, until a few weeks ago, been known for its historic Hindu temples.
0: You know this area from before the destruction?
5: Yes, yeah. These are the area where we used to live. There were the hotels. Here was like a town. And this is the highway we can see. I think they have cleared the way. The river was so narrow before. Now it has widened.
20: Khadka is a scientist at Tribhuwan University in Kathmandu, and he has studied water and climate risks in this area. He tells me the first thing to know is that this wasn't really a flood. What rushed down the river that we're standing beside was a thick slurry of water, pulverized rock, and debris.
5: So if it carries something like that, the destructive power of the flood will be high, much more than what we see in the typical floods.
20: We can see that destruction everywhere and feel several feet of deposited sediment under our feet as we walk.
0: The mud, you really sink in.
5: Yeah.
0: Feel this?
5: Yeah.
0: Feels almost like quicksand.
5: Yeah, it's viscous, like a spring.
20: What triggered all of this devastation is what Khadka calls an ice rock avalanche some 45 miles upriver in the Himalayas. He describes what that means.
5: It would look like the rupture of a part of a mountain and the flow of it towards the downstream with huge flumes of the dust like that.
0: So huge chunks of ice and rock broke off of this mountain at 17,000 feet high.
5: Yes. And it triggered an earthquake of 5.2 Richter scale.
0: So it fell at that point 5,000 feet, right?
5: Yeah. And then it descended downstream, where all the chunks of ice and the rock broke into pieces. And meantime, when traveling down, the avalanche also took other debris, sediments.
0: So this debris scoured the mountainside and brought it down with it.
5: And it roared downstream so fast that one cannot escape or one cannot have imagined, and it swept everything.
20: Nabaraj Napan saw the water and rock flow from more than half a mile away. Even from that distance, he says he could hear it. It sounded not like rushing water, but boulders grinding against each other. This deadly slurry gushed at 100 miles an hour through narrow mountain valleys. As of today, nearly 6,700 people are confirmed dead or still unaccounted for. Scientists say it's not yet clear exactly why part of the mountain peak and glacier broke free and crashed into the river. Glaciologist Mohan Bahadur Chand from Kathmandu University says rock fell and ice fell, but it is not clear which one triggered the other. There's a debate among scientists.
21: Many people are still like debating whether it's ice collapse, ice rock collapse, or rock ice collapse. It's both, but which is more?
0: Which came first?
21: Yeah, which came first and which is more?
20: What is clear is that this happened in an area that's been destabilized by rapidly warming temperatures.
21: I would say there is a connection between the climate change and this event.
20: Chand spells it out for me. He has studied the Lantang Laran Peak where this happened for years and has seen the glacier that just broke off melt and shrink.
21: It used to be a large glacier. But as the retreating of that glaciers continues, it looks like kind of hanging at the top of the rock cliff.
20: That makes the glacier inherently unstable. It is also raining more and snowing less up there, which means liquid could have been seeping through cracks in the glacier to create kind of a bedrock ice slip and slide.
21: Before, we might have got precipitation in the form of snow in that elevation. But now, most of the times, we got a rain. So it could have created some lubricants between those surfaces, and then the ice above the rock slipped somehow.
20: International scientists studying satellite imagery argue it is the rock falling that took the glacier with it. Chan thinks the glacier collapsing could have taken the rock with it. But he says either way, climate change may have played a role. As less of the Lantang Lerang peak is covered with glaciers, more bedrock is exposed to the elements and the same kind of freeze-thaw cycle that creates potholes on our roads.
21: Of course, the freezing and thawing process that is happening on the these elevations, I think these are due to the increasing temperatures, that could have triggered to collapse.
20: Aside from this disaster, as glaciers and permafrost melt in the Himalayas, people are seeing more landslides and flooding. This region is warming faster than much of the rest of the world, and that's also triggering changing precipitation patterns. Miley Tamam, who farms rice and keeps a buffalo in a small mountain village, tells me it's gotten hotter in recent years. That makes it harder to work outside. She also says she's been seeing more mosquitoes. They're known to be climbing in elevation in some parts of the world. It is clear Nepalis are already living in a changed world. And Tribhuwan University researcher Nitesh Khadka says there's just one way to tackle the root of that problem.
5: So it needs a global effort and a global consciousness among the political leaders how to reduce the carbon emission.
20: Nepal's Foreign Minister Shishir Kanal made headlines last week when he called on wealthy countries who are the biggest polluters to pay up to countries like his, which are suffering among the greatest effects of climate change.
1: What we need is a guaranteed mechanism where countries like ours, based on the risk, receive guaranteed funding by international community every single year.
4: That was Nepal's foreign minister explaining his idea to the world's Carolyn Beeler. We'll hear more on possible climate solutions later this week. Around 1.5 million Chinese tourists visited France last year. They want to see the Eiffel Tower and Versailles, of course. But there's another important destination on the itinerary of many Chinese visitors, Montargis, a working-class town about a 90-minute drive from Paris. That's because a Chinese work-study program there in the early 1900s left a lasting mark on China's history. Here's reporter Lisa Bryant from Montargis.
2: Just about everything is shuttered in Montargis on a sleepy Sunday afternoon, except for the Franco-Chinese Friendship Historical Museum, where Chinese university students are examining faded photos of youngsters about their age. The museum's exhibit zooms in on post-imperial China's so-called diligent work, frugal study movement at the turn of the 20th century. It saw thousands of young Chinese heading to France and Belgium to study, funding their education through work. Pei Wen Wang heads the Chinese government-funded museum that opened in Montargis a decade ago.
22: They were progressive. They wanted to evolve China after the feudal period.
2: Hundreds of Chinese ended up in this town thanks to one of the work-study movement's founders, Li Xingzhen.
22: Li was not a Marxist. His goal was to educate young Chinese. He thought education would save the country.
2: The museum is based in a building that once housed some of these young Chinese. Both men and women, some of them still minors, worked in French factories and studied at French schools. Here's French historian Serge Wolikov.
23: They observe the social fights in France, the major strikes, the active union movements. It was in France where they discovered Marxism.
24: C'est en France qu'ils découvrent le marxisme.
2: It's a surprising legacy for this small town. Outside Montargis' train station is a bronze statue of what may be its most famous former resident, Deng Xiaoping, who became a powerful leader in communist China, remembered for opening up the country's economy, but also for the 1989 Tiananmen Square crackdown, the Chinese government's violent suppression of pro-democracy protests in Beijing, killing hundreds or more and ending the movement.
22: Deng Xiaoping worked in a shoe factory. He was 16, 17 years old. He liked it.
2: On weekends, Deng would travel to Paris to help another future Chinese leader, Zhou Enlai, produce a revolutionary newspaper. Zhou's tiny room, where Deng slept on the floor, is now part of a Paris hotel. He says Zhou Enlai did the editorials. His colleagues, notably Deng Xiaoping, handled the printing. Zhou also went to Montargis to report on the Chinese workers. In 1920, young Chinese activists held a political meeting here and made history, coming up with a name for the Chinese Communist Party. Here's museum head Wang again.
6: The party's official creation was in 1921. This meeting was 1 year earlier. We call it the meeting of Montargis.
2: By the end of the 1920s, many of Europe's Chinese student workers had returned home to join a revolution that led to the 1949 creation of the People's Republic of China. But contacts between Montargis and China didn't end there. In the early 1980s, Montargis' communist mayor visited China and met with Deng Xiaoping. Over the years, the town has maintained student, cultural, and economic exchanges with China and celebrates Chinese New Year. And while Montargis is now governed by the far right, ties continue, and Chinese tourists, like this group visiting the museum from Peking University, keep coming. Peking University instructor Sophie Yao says learning more about China's past leaves her impressed and proud.
7: We trace the history of our leaders of the Communist Party, and now we come to France to trace their ways.
2: Yao's students have learned history through textbooks, she says. Now they're understanding it firsthand. Lisa Bryant, Montargis, France.
4: Lisa's story comes to us from DW's Inside Europe podcast. You're with the world.
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1: This is The World. I'm Marco Werman. Fiji, the South Pacific archipelago synonymous with paradise, is in the midst of an HIV crisis. Over the past 5 years, the population of Fiji, just under 1 million, has seen a 14-fold increase in infections. According to the latest figures, on average, one child is born every week with HIV, and one dies every month from AIDS-related complications. As if that isn't dire enough, experts project that the current infection rate will triple by 2030. To learn more, we reached out to Sharon McLennan. She's a research and teaching fellow with Victoria University of Wellington in New Zealand. She joined us from Fiji, where she's been researching the HIV crisis and the growing number of cases.
2: So we're looking at around 6,000 cumulative cases of HIV in Fiji, of which over 2,000 were diagnosed just in 2025 alone. So it's frightening numbers. And as you say, the rates of transmission from mother to child and rates in children and babies is also extremely concerning. They estimate probably about 2% of a woman giving birth are positive for HIV. The reasons for this outbreak are complex, but it boils down to three main reasons. The driver, which is often what the media and politicians hook on to, is the high use of methamphetamine induced here via syringe and needle. It's injected rather than smoked or taken in other ways. And one of the big issues with that is that it's very difficult to get clean needles here in Fiji. So needle sharing is a major driver of this outbreak. And the rate of methamphetamine use has grown significantly, but that actually came on the back of a decade or more of underfunding of HIV and sexual and reproductive health education and prevention efforts in this country. Then we had the COVID-19 pandemic, which really undermined Fiji's health system significantly as well.
1: And apparently the infection rate really began to spike in 2022 with an almost vertical spike from 2023 on. What happened in those months?
2: That's the rise in methamphetamine use and also the issues coming out of the COVID pandemic. Fiji was hit extremely hard by COVID. It was one of the hardest hit in the region, and at one stage had one of the highest rates of COVID in the world as well. And there was also an increase in the amount of drugs available. So in the 2010s, so if we go back to the mid-2010s, Fiji became a hub for drug trafficking through the region. The cartels in particular eyed Australia and New Zealand as very lucrative markets, and there's a lot of ocean between the Americas and Australia and New Zealand, and Fiji was kind of the stopping point, a transit route. And then over COVID, there was a slowdown in the amount that was getting all the way through, and there was a lot more domestic use of methamphetamine, which is getting out of control at the moment.
1: You have not mentioned men having sex with men, MSM. Has that not been a vector in Fiji?
2: It was in the earlier days, but in the spike that we see in the last few years, it's not considered a major vector for HIV transmission here.
1: Do you have a global number of people who've died since the spike began in 2022 or 23?
2: So I have a figure from just last year, from 2025, of 117 deaths, of which 67 of those were diagnosed and died in the same year. That means that the diagnosis came late. They already had full-blown AIDS or tuberculosis. Tuberculosis is strongly linked as well.
1: It makes me wonder what kind of treatments patients are receiving.
2: That's a good question. And part of the problem here is that treatment is available and it's free of charge, but there's a real reluctance for people to come forward and get tested and treated. So one of the other drivers is stigma. There's a culture of silence around HIV. Fiji is a very religious country. It's also still very deeply tied to traditional indigenous lifestyles and frameworks and thinking. And that together, people don't want to talk about HIV and AIDS because of the shame that is associated with that. So we have this problem where people don't come forward, they don't get tested, or if they get tested, they then don't tell anybody about their diagnosis. They don't want to be seen going into the sexual health clinic, and so they don't get linked into care. And so this is why we see these deaths occurring and people turning up at an advanced stage.
1: I mentioned earlier the paradise-like quality many attach to Fiji. I mean, it is really a major hub for South Pacific tourism, especially from New Zealand and Australia. But aside from those tourist dollars, what other role does Fiji play in the region, and what could this outbreak do economically?
2: Fiji is a

0: major hub for the region. It's within the sort of South Pacific region. It's the largest country. It has three universities here. So a lot of students come in. It has a lot of workers come in from the other islands. People also transit through Fiji to Australia and New Zealand. A lot of Fijian workers work in season employment in Australia and New Zealand. So the migration through this island is significant. So we are worried that people living and working here may pick up the virus, that it may be transported through to other countries, to Australia and New Zealand. The risk isn't considered significant for Australia and New Zealand at the moment, but a lot of the island nations are really small. You're looking at populations of under 100,000 with very poorly developed healthcare systems. And so there's significant concern that what's happening in Fiji could happen elsewhere.
1: Well, I see that in January of 2025, so almost a year and a half ago, Fiji officially declared the outbreak and set up a dedicated HIV response task force. So what has that task force been able to do?
0: So Fiji, as you said, moved quite quickly once they saw that spike starting to occur. And since then, you've seen expanded HIV testing, increased access to treatment. They've also rolled out just this year PrEP, which is the HIV prevention regime medication. Mm-hmm. It's been rolled out, legalized and rolled out here. They've expanded peer outreach programs, condom distribution. So there's been a lot of effort going in, big social media campaigns.
1: There were, in fact, two major HIV/AIDS conferences this summer, one in Brazil and one in Fiji. What came out of those conferences?
0: Really, they put Fiji on the map. Put Fiji on the global HIV map, particularly the Rio conference. Dr. Jason Mitchell, the leader of the Fiji's HIV outbreak response of that task force, presented the Fiji situation and got a lot of media attention. And then those kind of conversations were carried through to the Pacific HIV symposium here in Fiji 2 weeks ago. And that brought together a whole range of people, clinicians, policymakers, researchers, community organizations, to network and talk about responses. So it was recognized that HIV is a regional issue with needing regional solutions. The other thing that came up repeatedly is the issues with stigma and how we engage with communities and use traditional and culturally appropriate methods to reach people using traditional leadership, going through the chiefly systems, going through the churches and the religious organizations to voices that will be heard. So a lot of that kind of strategizing, I guess, was also underway at those conferences.
1: Sharon McLennan is a research and teaching fellow with Victoria University of Wellington in New Zealand. She spoke to us from Fiji. The story was first published by our partners at The Conversation. With our collaboration, we'll regularly be sharing stories that explore important global health topics from around the world.

0: Up ahead, another museum heist in Europe. We look at what's driving the surge in smash-and-grab art robberies. 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
1: The original Star Trek TV series only ran for 3 seasons, but it's gained generations of fans over the decades, inspiring remakes and spin-offs. What has made it remain a pop culture phenomenon?
2: The ethics of Star Trek and that concept of a hopeful future, being respectful of other cultures, all of those things have stayed constant.
1: 60 years of Star Trek on All Things Considered from NPR News.
3: And that starts next at 4 on Siouxland Public Media. Could continue to have showers and storms this evening. Then it will be partly cloudy overnight, low 63. Sunny tomorrow, high 81. Looking ahead to Thursday, another sunny day, high 80. Sunny once more on Friday, the high will get to 87. Mostly sunny Saturday, but showers and storms are possible. The high will be around 75. 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
0: This is The World. I'm Marco Werman. Police in France are on the hunt for 2 suspected thieves. They smashed their way into a museum in southern France early this morning, a museum dedicated to Impressionist painter Pierre-Auguste Renoir. Within minutes, they rushed out with 4 paintings worth over $10 million. Since last year's highly publicized heist at the Louvre, this type of smash-and-grab caper has become increasingly common across Europe. Arthur Brand is an independent art detective who has helped authorities recover artwork after similar thefts. He spoke with us earlier today from Amsterdam and started by sharing further details on the heist at the Renoir Museum.
4: This morning, 2 men wearing helmets and gloves cut through some wires and wire fence, and at 6 a.m. they entered the museum. They stayed there for 4 minutes, and they went off with 4 paintings, but they left 2 behind in the garden. And the 2 paintings were Madame Colonna and Jeune Femme from Renoir.
0: So all of 4 minutes in the museum, they dropped a couple of paintings in the garden. What does this Renoir heist tell you about the thieves?
4: Well, you know, they pulled it off in 4 or 5 minutes. They heard the sirens of the police arriving, so they had to leave 2 behind. But they are professionals because they did it in 4 minutes. The only thing is, a real professional should never target paintings, because if you steal a painting, you can never sell it. It's flagged now all around the world. It's in every media. So they will never be able to sell it. And they probably have realized that by now.
0: Yeah, I mean, art experts will recognize probably the titles of the paintings you just mentioned. So in this day and age, what is the market for paintings like this? What will they do with them?
4: Well, it's zero. In Hollywood movies, you have these Dr. No kind of types, a villain who has this secret cottage where he has all these stolen paintings. But that's Hollywood. These people do not exist. This means that they cannot sell this. The only thing they can use is to sell it in the underworld, where it can be used as a collateral or a bargaining chip for whatever reason. So that's the only way you can sell these paintings. But to sell them to a museum or an auction house or collector, that's out of the question.
0: Yeah, Dr. No, you're referring there to an early James Bond thriller. You have recovered stolen masterpieces through contacts and intermediaries, though. So when are the best opportunities to recover it?
4: Well, that would be in 1, 2, 3 years. If they will not destroy these paintings, because in some cases they destroy the evidence because they find out they cannot do anything with it, they will use it, they will sell it in the underworld, and it goes from one criminal group to another one. And then hopefully one day a group gets these paintings without knowing that they are stolen. And when we get on their track and we find out that they have it, you can always try to negotiate a deal. Let's say give them back and the police will not come and arrest you. So that's the only hope there is. But for the moment, it's up to the police. They will check the security footage. They will check for DNA. But in the meantime, we have to wait.
0: If, for example, one of these paintings ends up in a private collection, how would such a piece of work typically move from the thieves to the people who hold it?
4: Well, they can only sell it to criminals. Criminal might think, okay, it's cool to have this stolen painting. Maybe I can use it one day when they get me for drug-related cases. In some countries, you can make a deal. If you get sentenced to 20 years for, let's say, drug-related cases, and you turn in stolen paintings, in some cases, they will reduce your sentence. So that's an option here. But this has only happened in Italy twice. Other countries will never make such a deal, because if you give in to such a deal, other thieves will start stealing paintings and try to sell them to, let's say, a mafia boss.
0: So, Arthur, as you know, this is not the first smash-and-grab heist recently. I'm thinking of the jewelry heist in Vienna last month. There was, of course, the big smash-and-grab at the Louvre last year. There was another just last month in Sicily. Are smash-and-grab art heists becoming more common, or are we just hearing more about them?
4: No, it's getting more common. These are all copycats. Last year it was the Louvre, as you just said, and thieves around the world are watching the news too, and they think, oh my God, they hit the Louvre. And then they start thinking, don't we have a local museum? So what we see now are copycats. Only 12 hours after the Louvre theft, there was another theft in France. They took off with 2,000 Roman gold coins. So these are people thinking what the others can do, we can do. And that's the problem. It's becoming a plague.
0: Yeah. Do you have any numbers on how many of these smash and grabs have been occurring in, say, like the last 2 years?
4: 10, 20 big ones in Europe alone. So you could say every 1 or 2 months there is a big museum theft. 2 weeks ago, as you just said, there was one in Vienna. And on the same day, one in Spain. So sometimes two in one day.
0: Are you seeing any changes in who is carrying these heists out?
4: Yes. In the old days, you had these criminal groups better organized. There was a leader. In these days, we see groups that hardly know each other. They meet through TikTok or Telegram. So these are more common criminals. They could steal your car, but in this case, they steal paintings. That's what we see in the last 1, 2, 3 years.
0: But if they can't fence any of these works, if they can't sell them, what's the point?
4: Well, the point is they watch too many movies. And that's the problem here. They think we will sell them to somebody. These paintings are worth like 9 million. But what they don't understand is once they are outside the museum, they are worth zero. So they just copy other people, and that's the problem here. They don't think.
0: So what makes a museum vulnerable to a raid like this? These thieves, they get in, they get out, they drop some of the heists along the way?
4: Yes, it's very hard to protect a museum. They are often housed in old buildings. There is not enough money to have state-of-the-art security. We don't have armed guards in Europe. We don't want to have shootings. So it is very difficult. The only thing we can do is try to delay them. They know they have like 4, 5 minutes before the police shows up. So if we build in an extra door, if we make better display cases, thicker glass, then they will probably not do it because they know this will take us 6, 7 minutes and the police will show up within 4 or 5.
0: Arthur, will these heists continue?
4: They will continue. Yesterday I predicted this in another interview, and look, here we are today. So the copycats will watch the TV and will think, let's do it ourselves.
0: Arthur Brand is an independent art detective who has helped recover works around the world. He joined us from Amsterdam. A quick update from Indonesia, where some 800 students and teachers in central Java got food poisoning last week. It happened just after lunchtime at a local high school. Officials were forced to end the day early as bathrooms were overwhelmed with people in the throes of intestinal distress. For Indonesia's government, it's another embarrassing case of people being sickened after eating food provided by a free school meals program. President Prabowo Subianto launched a multi-billion dollar meals program last year to address malnutrition among Indonesian children. But ever since, it has been controversial, with allegations of improper food storage, corruption, and other concerns. As this kitchen worker told The World earlier this year,
5: the kitchen staff don't have proper training for hygiene to prepare food properly.
0: As of now, Indonesia's health department says 50,000 people have been affected by food poisoning over the course of the program. In July, a survey showed barely a third of Indonesians were satisfied with the free lunches. Most cited unfortunate post-meal symptoms as the reason. Yesterday, Indonesia's National Nutrition Agency suspended some 2,000 kitchens until they do mandatory hygiene and sanitation certifications. The government says it will also cover the cost of any medical care related to the tainted meals.

0: Turning now to the Middle East, in recent years, an unprecedented number of Israelis have left their country, driven by security fears, political instability, and economic struggles. Polls show that many would go back if things changed, which is why tens of thousands are expected to travel to Israel next month to vote. It's believed that the October national election will be the most pivotal in Israel's history. Stephanie Fried reports from Tel Aviv on the initiative that's encouraging Israelis to fly home for the vote.
1: There are 78 countries worldwide that allow their citizens to vote remotely in national elections. The U.S. is one. Israel is not. Unless you're a diplomat or working on seafaring vessels, if you're Israeli and want to vote, you have to physically be inside Israel. 75% of Israelis living abroad who are eligible to vote say they'd like to vote in the upcoming election. So in May, the American Israel Democracy or AID Coalition introduced Fly and Vote, a wholly unique initiative to encourage the estimated 750,000 Israeli voters living outside the country to travel home and cast ballots. AID Coalition President, Attorney Jonathan Bar-Sadeh, explains.
2: The aim is in encouraging Israelis to participate in the elections. Democracy is built and designed around participation in elections. That's the core element of democracy. Because Israel is at a crossroad, because decisions are so crucial, every vote counts.
1: That's why Joyce Bowl is flying to Tel Aviv. She's a New York-based visual effects executive producer who grew up in the U.S., lived in Israel for half a decade, then moved back to the States 16 years ago. She booked her flight 2 hours after Israel's election date was formally announced.
3: It is my responsibility as a citizen to put my money where my mouth is. And if I have an opinion about what's going on with this government, then I need to back that up with action.
4: And what's that opinion, Joyce?
3: Bibi Netanyahu is a criminal. He is not a war criminal like these banana heads keep saying. Bibi Netanyahu is sleazy. He's slimy. The fact that he would put a thug and disgrace us with someone like a Ben-Gvir in office is such busha. Ez a busha.
1: Busha in Hebrew means disgrace. Ben-Gvir is the Minister of National Security who recently released a video of himself standing in front of gallows he plans to use to hang Palestinians he accuses of terrorism. Joyce Bold tapped into Fly and Vote resources to come up to speed on voting procedures and get the address of her Tel Aviv polling station. That's what the initiative is there for, to help Israelis get information about where to vote and what forms of ID to bring to polls, and give them access to a powerful on-site flight search engine showing flight combinations that may not show up anywhere else. Netanyahu's Likud party is calling foul and threatening to block Fly and Vote, saying the group's incentives go beyond logistics and information. In this Hebrew radio interview, Likud attorney Ilan Bombach talks about the premise for shutting down Fly and Vote. Citing Section 122 of election laws, Bombach explains that offering bribes or benefits like discounted or free travel or accommodations to voters in an effort to encourage or convince them to vote is illegal. Breaking that law comes with a potential 5-year jail term. AID Coalition's Bar-Sadeh says Likud's claim is bogus. He says every step they've taken has been under strict legal counsel. Joyce Bowl thinks the prime minister's party is just trying to intimidate would-be voters.
3: I'm using my Delta Sky Miles to finance my trip. Ain't nobody giving me nothing. This is me, Joyce Bowl, using my Sky Miles from Delta.
1: Renewable energy developer Mickey Jungreis relocated from Israel to Philadelphia 2 years ago for work. He and his wife had hoped Fly and Vote would offer them affordable charter flights. They didn't, and so the couple is paying $3,700 on airfare alone to vote. But Mickey says costs are not the focus.
5: These elections are very decisive to answer the question whether Israel will stand the chance of remaining a democracy or will fall into dark ages of being an oppressive autocracy.
1: The people behind Fly and Vote estimate around 50,000 eligible voters will travel to Israel this October to cast their ballots. Rumors are circulating Likud affiliates may try to limit numbers of arriving flights days before the election and block tarmac aircraft parking spaces. Likud officials have denied those claims. Likud party members didn't respond to my requests for interviews. But Hebrew radio interviewers seemed to hit the heart of the matter when speaking with Likud attorney Bombach months ago. The interviewer asks Bombach point blank whether Likud members who are under pressure because of lagging poll numbers are activating him as a scare tactic. Bombach sidesteps the question, but in the same interview expresses this. If you ask me, I think it's highly problematic that people who aren't here, don't live here, aren't with us sitting in the traffic and paying taxes, are determining what will happen with us in the country. That's highly problematic. The radio presenter counters, yeah, but we sure do like their donations, don't we? Aid Coalition's Bar Sadeh says donations from Israelis living abroad come in multiple forms.
2: We're talking about Israelis who on October the 8th, they're on the planes to come back for reserve duty. I know many people who basically, because of the extended reserve duty, universities do not recognize it, and they cancel their academic year. In other words, they suffered actual consequences.
1: Bar Sadeh says these are people who experience Israel in real time. It doesn't matter who they want to vote for, it just matters that they come back and vote. Their voices should be heard, and that's what this initiative is about. Israel's elections are scheduled for October 27. For the world, I'm Stephanie Fried, Tel Aviv.
0: For a song rooted in anger and outrage, its video begins quietly, a group of friends dining together and chatting. Berlin-based Syrian musician Siba Alkhiami, or just Siba, sits at the head of the table enjoying the company, but then looks sternly into the camera. The screen goes black to the sound of rifle shots. This is Siba's track, Dunana, or Without Us. She wrote it as a poem 2 years ago while witnessing the news from Gaza. A year ago, Siba got together with a local producer and collaborator who goes by Monkey Man to build on the poem with musical arrangements. The Arabic lyrics begin, demolish our roots, criminalize our existence. Another verse goes, bomb our roofs, make us out as liars and watch our pain. But as she sings in the refrain, who would you be without us? In a video posted on YouTube by London-based news outlet The New Arab, Siba explains that she wrote the poem after she witnessed pro-Palestinian protests in Germany calling for a ceasefire. Those demos were being halted by German authorities.
6: The German government trying everything in its power to suppress our voices, to intimidate us into silence. And of course, as a result to all of this, what comes is anger. And Dunana is really a manifestation of this anger.
0: Now, almost 3 years since Hamas's October 7th attack on Israel, Siba says she realizes the relevance of Dunana is much wider than the plight of Gaza.
6: It is about colonialism and post-colonial structures and the destruction they bring to cultures, to socio and ecosystems of indigenous people all over the world.

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2: This is Siouxland Public Media, improving quality of life since 1978. Latham Park's annual Art in the Park will be this Saturday from 10 to 4. Artists will be showcasing their wares as attendees wander the beauty and tranquility of the Latham Park flower beds. 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Good afternoon. Coming up next at 4, it's All Things Considered. We'll also get some more looks at Siouxland Public Media News. A bit later, we will hear Check It Out. And tonight, or this evening at 6, it's World Cafe plus National Native News. It is 74 with light rain around Sioux City, 80 and mostly cloudy last reported at the Iowa Great Lakes. 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
0: This is The World. I'm Marco Werman. During World War II, the U.S. government forced more than 100,000 people of Japanese descent into internment camps. Many of them lost their homes, businesses, and much more. Paul Watanabe found out what his mother lost only when she was on her deathbed. Watanabe is a professor at the University of Massachusetts in Boston and shared what he learned with GBH's Stories from the Stage.
3: So I'm sitting in my home in Weymouth, Massachusetts, and the phone rings, and I know it's an emergency because it's a landline that's ringing, because the only people who know my landline are the people back in Utah, where I grew up, and that's where my mother lives, who's an elderly woman. And it's from my niece, who tells me that my mother isn't doing very well, and I should probably come home and visit with her. So I get on the plane and fly into Utah to visit my mother. And I'm thinking about my mother in terms of the thing that we all think about if we're Japanese Americans, and that's the internment period, the period when we were incarcerated by our own government. And I think about my mother's experience there, and I want to seek some reconciliation and reckoning with that. And my mother is an interesting person. She was born in the United States of America because her family happened to be farming in the United States, in Idaho at the time. And thus her name is Ida Watanabe. If she was born in Tennessee, it'd be something like Tennessee Watanabe. But fortunately, she's the only one in her family or any immediate family that I know of that's a United States citizen. All of them went back to Japan at the age of 3. And she was raised in Japan, went to school in Japan, and she got an education. She got a high school education, which is something for a young woman to get in Japan in the 1920s and 30s. And she had gotten a job at Mitsubishi after getting her degrees in Japan. It was then to come to the United States faithfully. And she came in the spring of 1941 to marry my father, who was already here in the United States, but he wasn't an American citizen. And so my brother was born 5 days before Pearl Harbor on December 2nd, 1941. So here was a family at the fateful time of Pearl Harbor, when the United States, a couple months later, with Executive Order 9066, signed by Franklin Roosevelt, called for the internment and the removal of all people of Japanese descent, aliens and non-aliens alike. They didn't have the guts to call them citizens. They were throwing citizens in the camps as well. 120,000 of them thrown in concentration camps, in America's concentration camps. And my family was first sent to the Santa Anita racetrack to live in horse stalls because they had to live in some place where living things had lived before while their camps were being finished. Now, my mother, she was not somebody who I thought is a great rabble-rouser, and so when I went home, I thought the reckoning would be that we would thank her for being such a wonderful mother, raising myself and my two brothers and our children. We turned out quite well. We went to school. We went to college. We got degrees and so forth, quite successful, and she seemed to have a good life. But it became clear to me that that was not enough for her. I think she saw an opportunity to be something more than just somebody who took care of her family. At some point along the way near her death, she turned to me one day and she said, "You know, Paul, I hate the United States." What she hated by the United States is what it had done to her. It had sort of forced her this young woman who had choices about her life and possibilities of being something other than what she became. She ended up cleaning people's houses and working as in the cafeteria of the university I went to, University of Utah, and this is what her life ended up being. And during the war, many Japanese Americans sort of justified their position by taking an attitude of so-called shikata ganai, which in Japanese means it can't be helped. And then another way, they sort of rationalized their position of giving up their own hopes for their children by saying kodomo no tame ni, which means for the sake of the children. And I always hated that term, because I think it robbed her of her well-being in order to try to protect our well-being. And so subsequently to that, a loyalty oath essentially was passed. So the United States made a decision in the second year that it needed to have more soldiers to fight for it. So it decided to draft young men from the camps themselves. And so it had to have some basis for it. So they asked these two questions, amongst other questions, in the loyalty oath. Number one is, are you willing to fight for the United States of America in its armed forces, or the women were asked, are you willing to serve in the Women's Army Corps? And secondly, they ask, are you willing to forswear allegiance to the Emperor of Japan and give unqualified allegiance to the United States of America? Clearly, the right answer was to say yes, yes, that I will in fact be loyal to the United States and willing to serve in the military. But she said no, no. 6,000 or so people said no, no to this question. My mother was one of a handful of women who said no, no. I think what she was is a young 20-year-old woman who said, screw you to the government of the United States of America that had sent her and her family into this camp, this situation. She took some agency, and she said, I'm not going to stand it for this, and I'm going to say no, no. And she paid for it. Her family paid for it. If you said no, no, you're placed under scrutiny. The FBI investigated you, and people looked at you, and the attorney general came in and looked at you, and they just determined that she was a security threat, this 20-year-old woman and her young child and her husband were a security threat to the United States and therefore had to be segregated, and they were moved to Tule Lake, which is the most serious camp of all. She made a decision at that time that my father said he was going to seek repatriation back to Japan. And to do so, she had to renounce her citizenship because she was an American citizen. At the end of the war, however, when she heard back finally from people in Japan, they said, don't come, there's nothing to come to. They lived in Nagoya, Japan, which had been firebombed like other parts of the area, and there was nothing to come to, and they said, don't come back. So she stayed in the United States and stayed at Tule Lake and got out of Tule Lake in the spring of 1946. Partially my reckoning with this was to go to Manzanar itself, and the first time I did so, I took some students from one of the classes which I teach. I teach two classes on the internment. I took students from my research class to go with me. And I didn't ever visit the camp with my mother, and I always felt a little guilty that I didn't take her, but I took students, and I realized why I had taken students. Then in some ways, I wondered whether they could feel the same thing I did, that what happened to her and 120,000 others like her should not be repeated again, and that my students understood this, that they had to carry on the message of my mother. And I understood immediately the meaning, the new meaning of the term kodomo no tame ni, for the sake of the children. It was for the sake of the children that I was taking these students now to carry on my mother's message. Thank you very much.
0: That's Paul Watanabe on GBH's Stories from the Stage. One more quick story before we leave you today. Last Friday, the United Nations voted to update the world map. The General Assembly approved a resolution called Correct the Map. It encourages the replacement of the commonly used Mercator projection, which makes landmasses near the Earth's poles appear much larger than they are in real life relative to places near the equator. The UN resolution calls on cartographers to instead use the equal Earth projection, which more accurately reflects the size of the world's continents. The resolution was sponsored by Togo with the support of the African Union. Togo's Foreign Minister Robert Dussey said that a map isn't just a technical tool, but an instrument of knowledge and representation that shapes how people perceive themselves. Critics of the Mercator projection say it diminishes the size of Africa and South America, a distortion which reinforces a Eurocentric worldview. The resolution passed 164-1. That one no vote came from the United States. And that is our show on this Tuesday. The World is produced by GBH and PRX, broadcasting weekdays from the Nan and Bill Harris studio in Boston. I'm Marco Werman. We'll be right back with you tomorrow.
1: 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By the PRX Ambassador Council, whose members include Dodie and Billy Crockett, Catherine Harris and Tom Kaiser, and Judy Piggott. The World's theme music is composed by Ned Porter. The World is a co-production of GBH Boston and PRX.

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1: This summer, something happened with an OpenAI test that's put the tech world on high alert. A swarm of agentic AI broke out of OpenAI, formed its own chat boards, and attacked another company. And it happened multiple times. The agentic AI even talked about self-sacrifice in order to achieve its goals. Now, this isn't a story about AI consciousness. It's actually a story about some very human failures. That's on the next On Point.
0: That is tomorrow morning, starting at 9 on Siouxland Public Media. It's 4:19, still ahead on All Things Considered. President Trump's trade war with Canada is not going over well in northern Montana.
2: Canada is a hugely important trade partner, especially on the cattle side of things. We send 15% of our herd up north to be fed out.
0: Today, Canada retaliated against Trump's latest tariffs by levying new import taxes on U.S. goods. That story is ahead. We'll also have a look at Siouxland Public Media News. It is 75 with some rain in Sioux City, 78 and mostly cloudy at the Iowa Great Lakes. It will be partly cloudy overnight, low 63. 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
5: And I'm Scott Detrow. News today of a major shakeup in Washington. Lonnie G. Bunch III, the Smithsonian Secretary, announced he is retiring after 38 years of service with the institution. He will step down at the end of the year. The decision comes at a moment of intense pressure on the Smithsonian.

0: nothing like a good feeling. That's Army, Benfold 5. An interview with Caroline Rose next on World Cafe.
1: 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Sioux City Community Theater presents the Tony Award-winning Ken Ludwig comedy Lend Me a Tenor, with performances running Friday through September 20th. The play revolves around the chaos that ensues when a famous opera tenor arrives at a hotel before a big performance. It features mistaken identities, fast-paced dialogue, physical comedy, romantic entanglements, and the pressures in the world of opera. 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Good evening. Tonight, it will be partly cloudy, low 60, partly cloudy for tomorrow, high 82. On Thursday, it will be sunny, a high again around 82. Partly cloudy to wrap up the work week Friday, high 87. 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
0: Hey, this is World Cafe. I'm Raina Duras. You cannot put Caroline Rose into a box. Even Caroline Rose can't put Caroline Rose into a box. Caroline has always bucked against the system, whether it's against a music industry that exploits artists, which led them to starting their own independent record label, or against their own ideas of what a serious artist should be like. Coming up today, Caroline Rose joins me to talk about their upcoming new album, Gentling the Horse at the Walt Whitman Mall, out on October 23rd. They talk about figuring out how to be true to themselves as a songwriter and a performer, about making things fun, and about running their business outside of the confines of the traditional music machine. They also perform live, starting with a song they've been playing for about a decade, but was finally recorded for this new album. Here's Caroline Rose, live for World Cafe. Yip, yip, yow. Mm-hmm.

0: That was Hello Again, Jim, performed live by Caroline Rose on World Cafe. Caroline Rose has a new album called Gentling the Horse at the Walt Whitman Mall. They've been my guest today. It's great talking to you. Thanks for being here.
1: This is great. Thanks.
0: I'm Rena Duras. Back in a moment with more World Cafe.
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0: 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And now here he is, all grown up and looking back a bit here. I guess time just makes fools of us all. Father John Misty.

tree.

0: Finishing off this hour of World Cafe with the police driven to tears. But don't cry. You can always find World Cafe anytime at World Cafe on Instagram. Thank you again to Caroline Rose for being on the show today. And thanks to World Cafe senior producer Kimberly Junot for her work on that session. We produce this show at WXPN at the University of Pennsylvania in Philadelphia. I'm Raina Duras. 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
4: 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Good evening. Partly cloudy tonight, low 60, and it stays partly cloudy for tomorrow, high 82. Sunny on Thursday, high again 82. 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
0: If you've ever been to a Home Depot, you may not have necessarily thought, wow, I should write a song about this place. But inspiration struck Medium Build. Coming up, you'll hear a new track called

Build, singing about a guy named Steve going to Home Depot in that song. This hour, you will also hear a song from a guy named Steve. Stephen Wilson Jr. has this for you. Plus new music from Blondshell. And Wild Pink. All those tunes and more on the way. I'm Raina Duris, and this is World Cafe. It's time to get that last bit of summer, and you can really savor it by throwing this album on next time you're in the car with the windows down or sitting out on the porch enjoying a cold pop. From the War on Drugs, Lost in the Dream, Red Eyes.